Hot Chocolate and Emma. Susie Quattro, The Wild One. The Fortunes, Freedom Come, Freedom Go. And the Little River Band, Help Is On Its Way. Yeah, and... excuse me. Hurricane Smith's next, oh babe, what would you say? Dr. Hook, Sharing the Night Together. Al Stewart, Year of the Cat. And the Four Seasons, Rag Doll.

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The Four Seasons and Ragdoll, Al Stewart, Year of the Cat, Dr. Hook, Sharing the Night Together, and Hurricane Smith, Oh Babe, What Would You Say? It's 20 past 10, and the temperature 17.4, and feels like 17.1. Have another one of these VCR communities, Second Chance, Op Shop. 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You can follow us on Facebook for the latest specials or contact BCR on 1300 222 748. 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Coming up, it's Lime Cordial and Melodramatic Fanatic, Mephusa, Feed the Fire, Josh Orange, Devil at the Back Door, and 5 Seconds of Summer, Don't Stop.

That was 5 seconds of summer. Don't stop. Josh Orange, Devil at the Back Door. Mephosa, Feel the Fire. And Line Cordial, Melodramatic Fanatic. Next up is Aria Grande in Break Free. Reba McEntire, What If? The Capitals and Bang Bang. Gene Pitney, The Boss's Daughter. And Bon Jovi, Say It Isn't So.

Bon Jovi and Say It Isn't So. Jean Pitney, The Boss's Daughter. The Capitals and Bang Bang. Reba McEntire, What If? And Ariana Grande and Break Free.

0: Are you a young person aged 12 to 18 in the Shoalhaven area and looking for something to do after school?
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0: FADIC is a free space for young people aged 12 to 18 to spend time with their friends.
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2: So if you're keen to meet new people, try something new or just have a good time, FADIC is the place to be.
0: It's open Wednesdays until December 10th from 2:30 to 6 and is based out of the Community Connection Hub in Vincennia, which is next to Squirrel Pizza.
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4: My auntie died from bowel cancer a few months back, and my cousin says if I eat well and get some exercise, I've got less chance of it happening to me. What should I be changing in terms of my lifestyle?
5: In 2000, over 12,800 Australians were diagnosed with bowel cancer. Both men and women are at risk of developing bowel cancer. 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To help prevent the development of bowel cancer, you should aim to maintain a healthy body weight and eat a well-balanced diet. You should also aim to partake in at least 30 minutes of moderate physical activity on most and preferably all days of the week. For more information on bowel cancer, call the Cancer Council helpline on 13 11 20.
6: This program is funded by the Australian Government Department of Health and Ageing.
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1: Hello, I'm David Cameron. Emergency crews are treating multiple patients after a vehicle hit a crowd of people in Newcastle this morning. Fans of the Newcastle Knights had lined the city's Link Road to send their team off to Sydney for tomorrow's NRL Grand Final. The incident happened at Wall's End. Lord Mayor Gavin Morris has told Tapped Media it's still an unfolding situation, but it does not appear to be a deliberate act.
2: It appears that it was a P-plater. He was a fan. He was revving the engine in excitement, and it appears that he's lost control. So it was not a deliberate act. It appears that it was an accident, that he's lost control of the vehicle and slid sideways into the crowd. We believe at least 9 are injured and children are involved.
1: Parts of Victoria are bracing for flash flooding as a low front moves across the state, bringing heavy rain. The Weather Bureau's Angus Hines says a number of severe weather warnings are in place.
3: One is the Otway Coast, where we've seen heavy rain last night, expected to continue through until Saturday afternoon. There's also a severe weather warning for heavy rain in the Gippsland region, and that warning persists into Sunday morning, with the rain expected to linger a little bit longer for the east of the state. There is a broad flood watch in place across Victoria, as water levels are expected to rise throughout the river network today. And this includes rivers across the north of the state, throughout Gippsland, around eastern parts of Melbourne, and down along the Otway coast.
1: President Donald Trump has praised European countries for agreeing to release fuel from stockpiles to ease the pressure on international prices, saying Europe did a great thing by releasing 100 million barrels of fuel over the next 4 months. He went on to say that he would not ban US diesel exports, something he'd previously threatened. From Washington, here's the BBC's Gary O'Donoghue.
4: Donald Trump has been threatening a diesel ban on exports from the United States in an attempt to keep prices down at home, unless Europe agreed to release its reserves, which could alleviate the worldwide price. Well, he seems to have got his way, making that export ban from here much less likely. Diesel is well over $6 a gallon right now, and diesel has been one of those fuels that has gone up the most, and it powers America's tractors, the whole machinery of the US economy. Now, if prices start to fall in the next couple of weeks, that could be a big boost for Donald Trump in the upcoming midterm elections.
1: Former politician Bruce Baird is being remembered as a selfless public servant after his death at 84. Mr. Baird represented the Liberal Party in the New South Wales lower house from 1984 to 1995 before moving to the federal stage in 1998, serving in the House of Representatives for the seat of Cook until leaving politics in 2007. Thousands of Australians are celebrating Ute culture at the 28th annual Denny Ute Muster today. Held in the small New South Wales town of Deniliquin, the festival features a huge entertainment program, from live music and competitions to carnival rides, wood chopping demonstrations and bull riding. General Manager Vicky Lowry says the event is growing each year.
5: So much to do for all ages, from rock climbing. Can Assist will be running yabby races. We have fireworks, a silent disco, Paul Bennett air shows, butcher shop. It just goes on and on. The program would be really hard for everyone to do everything on there. There's that much to do this year.
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6: The temperature at the moment is 18.2 degrees. It feels like 16.9. The relative humidity is 94%. We've had 13.2 millimetres of rain today, but nothing in the last hour. The wind is north-northeast at 20.4 kilometres per hour, and the wind gusts are up to 27.8. We expect a high of 22 today with showers and storms developing. On Sunday, 12 through to 23 and partly cloudy. For Monday, 12 through to 23, partly cloudy. And Tuesday, 13 through to 26, sunny day, late shower or two. Wednesday, 12 through to 19, a shower or two. Thursday, 11 through to 20, partly cloudy, and Friday, 10 through to 24, and sunny. Yeah, so the hottest in the region at the moment is Narrabeen Air Station at 20.2 degrees, and the coldest is Ulla Dulla. And in the state, the hottest is Beewon, 27.2, and the coldest Mangini at 7.8.
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8: Hi, this is Sharon. During the last month,

Yeah, that was Elvis Presley in Old Ship. Lorde in Team. And American Authors, The Best Day of My Life. We've got Paul coming up now for Human Nature. They are Reach Out, I'll Be There. Stop in the Name of Love, Get Ready, and You Are Everything.

Yeah, that was four from Human Nature. You Are Everything. Get ready. Stop in the name of love and reach out. I'll be there. It's 26 minutes past 11. Next is Tony Bennett. Who Can I Turn To? And Neil Sedaka, I Go Ape.

Yeah, Troy Cassidaly in Dream Out Loud. Floyd Kramer in Last Date. Foster and Allen in I'll Take You Home Again, Kathleen. And Lauren Katie, This Heart of Mine. And before the news, I think it was, Neil Sedaka, I Go Ape. And Tony Bennett, Who Can I Turn To? Coming up is four from Dolly Parton. And that'll be my last for the day. And they are To Know Him Is To Love Him. Dolly Parton and Linda Ronstadt. The Pain of Loving You. Dolly Parton, Linda Ronstadt. Two Doors Down. Dolly Parton and Baby It's Cold Outside. Rod Stewart and Dolly Parton.

0: Dolly Parton and Rod Stewart and Baby It's Cold Outside. Two Doors Down, Dolly Parton. The Pain of Loving You, Dolly Parton and Linda Ronstadt. And To Know Him is to Love Him, Dolly Parton and Linda Ronstadt. That's my show for the day, for this weekend. I'll be back on Tuesday for Backtrack, Tuesday afternoon, 12:30 through to 2:30, and again next Saturday. The temperature is on 18.5. The relative humidity is 87%, and we've had 13.2 millimetres of rain, but nothing in the last hour. And we expect a high of 22 tomorrow, and partly cloudy. On Monday, 12 through to 23 and partly cloudy. Tuesday, 13 through to 27. Sunny, late shower or two. And Wednesday, 12 through to 19 and a shower or two. Thursday, 12 through to 21, partly cloudy. And on Friday, 9 through to 22 and sunny. I'd like to thank our sponsors. This is Lance Stewart saying bye for now.
1: A line in, take the boat out, or head to the beach. Here's 927's latest coastal waters report, including tides and surf. On our waters for today, the winds are northerly 15 to 20 knots, increasing to 15 to 25 knots during the day. The seas are below a metre, increasing to 2 metres during the morning. The swell is a northeasterly 1.5 to 2 metres, decreasing to a metre during the morning. And the weather? It's cloudy. There's a 95% chance of showers and the chance of a thunderstorm. The tides for Jervis Bay today, we had a high tide at 1 o'clock this morning of 1.09 metres, a low this morning at 25 minutes to 7 of 0.73 of a metre, a high this afternoon at 1/4 to 1 of 1.61 metres, and a low tonight at 20 minutes to 9 of 0.46 of a metre. And if you're looking for a surf today, it's looking a bit less certain and could be offshore. Tomorrow, Sunday, could see building size depending on where the Tasman low forms. Wherever you find yourself, do have a good one.
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0: And welcome to It's Time, the show where we look at the best of the Australian national charts between the 60s and the 90s, using the Kent Music Report, the Australian Music Report, and the ARIA charts. Today we're looking at the best of the charts, and this week in 1968. Barry, what's coming up on today's show?
2: Coming up on today's programme, we've got the executives, Aretha Franklin, Mama Cass and the Mamas and the Papas, and Jeannie C. Riley. And let's begin today's show at number 71 on the Australian National Charts this week on the 28th of September 1968. Here's Australian band The Groove with What Is Soul?

0: That is What Is Soul by The Groove at number 71 on the Australian National Charts this week on the 28th of September 1968. That single had peaked number 35 here in Australia in August that year. Formed in Melbourne in early 1967, The Groove was an R&B and pop supergroup assembled by manager Gary Spry, featuring experienced members from bands like Max Merritt and the Meteors and the Librettos. The lineup specialised in a soulful repertoire influenced by the Stax records of Otis Redding and Sam Cooke. Their breakthrough came with a cover of Simon Says, which hit the national top 20 in late 1967, followed by their most successful single, Soothe Me, in April 1968. The band's precision earned them the 1968 Hoadley's Battle of the Sounds title, winning them a trip to London, where they eventually relocated.
1: Falling down the charts from number 27 to number 36 this week, on the 28th of September 1968, were The Executives and Windy Day.

0: That's The Executives with Windy Day at number 36 on the Australian Singles Chart this week on the 28th of September 1968. And that single had peaked at number 24 on the Australian Singles Chart 2 weeks earlier. Formed in 1966, The Executives emerged as a sophisticated pop outfit defined by intricate vocal harmonies and a polished sunshine pop sound. The group secured a string of Australian top 40 hits in the late 60s, including My Aim Is to Please You, Sit Down I Think I Love You, and Windy Day. Their visual flair was equally notable. In 1968, they appeared on Skippy the Bush Kangaroo, performing in Ned Kelly-style breastplates for an episode titled The Bush Rangers. While the original lineup featured key contributions like Ray Burton and Carol King, the band underwent several transformations, including a mid-70s reformation and a final touring version in 1985 consisting of King, John Sands and Jose McLaughlin.
1: And debuting at number 35 on the Australian National Charts this week on the 28th of September 1968 were The Monkees and the double A-sided hit What Am I Doing Hanging Round and Mary, Mary.

0: the Monkees and the double-A-sided hit Mary Mary and What Am I Doing Hanging Around at number 35 on the Australian National Charts this week on the 28th of September 1968. And that single went on to peak at number 4 in the Australian charts 3 weeks later. Written by Michael Nesmith, Mary Mary was first recorded by the Paul Butterfield Blues Band in 1966 before becoming a standout track for the Monkees. Paul Nesmith produced the Monkees version in July 1966 at Western Recorders, utilising the backing band The Wrecking Crew, including Glenn Campbell, James Burton and Hal Blaine, alongside Peter Tork on guitar, to bolster the group's studio sound. While the track was included on the 1967 album More of the Monkees, in Australia this song was issued as a formal single to coincide with the band's 1968 tour, where it reached number 4 on the national charts.
1: Falling down the charts one place from number 18 to number 19 this week on the 28th of September 1968 was Aretha Franklin and I Say a Little Prayer.

0: That's Aretha Franklin, and I Say a Little Prayer at number 19 on the Australian Singles Chart this week, on the 28th of September 1968. And that single went on to peak at number 8 on the Australian Singles Chart the following month. Originally recorded for the 1968 album Aretha Now, this version of the Bacharach David composition began as an informal rehearsal between Aretha Franklin and her backing vocalists, the Sweet Inspirations. While intended as the B-side to The House That Jack Built, the track gained independent momentum on the airways by August 1968. It reached number 10 on the Billboard Hot 100 in the United States and marked Franklin's biggest UK success, peaking at number 4. This hit served as Franklin's ninth consecutive top 10 single on the Atlantic label, before her later chart-topping collaboration with George Michael.
1: Rising up the Australian national charts this week on the 28th of September 1968, from number 36 to number 18 were the Rolling Stones and Street Fighting Man.

0: That's the Rolling Stones and Street Fighting Man at number 18 on the Australian National Charts this week on the 28th of September 1968. And that single went on to peak at number 13 3 weeks later. The track emerged as one of the Rolling Stones' most politically charged and controversial singles. Inspired by anti-war rallies in London and student riots in Paris, Mick Jagger wrote the lyrics to address the rising global civil unrest, contrasting with the more pacifist themes of the Beatles' song Revolution. The track is notable for its unique, dry, crisp production, achieved by Keith Richards recording acoustic guitars through a distorted portable cassette player. It also marked the final A-side to feature significant contributions from Brian Jones, who provided the distinctive sitar and tanpura. In the US, the song faced widespread radio boycotts due to its perceived subversive nature.
1: Let's take a bit of time out now and look at the top 9 albums of the week for this week on the 28th of September 1968 here in Australia. At number 9, we had A Man Without Love by Engelbert Humperdinck. At number 8, Diana Ross and the Supremes Live at the Talk of the Town by Diana Ross and the Supremes. At number 7, Realization by Johnny Rivers. At number 6, The Birds, the Bees and the Monkees by the Monkees. At number 5, Bookends by Simon and Garfunkel. At number 4, The Graduate, the soundtrack again by Simon and Garfunkel. At number 3, The Sound of Music, an original soundtrack recording. At number 2, A Man and a Woman, Un Homme et une Femme, the original motion picture soundtrack. And at number 1, The Seekers' Greatest Hits by The Seekers. And that album peaked at number 1 for 17 weeks, and this was its 10th week at the top of the album's chart. Let's take a closer look at the number 5 album of the week, Bookends by Simon and Garfunkel. And that album had peaked at number 3 earlier in the month. Bookends is a landmark concept album, tracing the human life cycle from youth to old age. The project features a cohesive suite of songs on one side, interspersed with recorded voices of the elderly, exploring themes of disillusionment and mortality. Side 2 collects more rock-oriented tracks, including the global number 1 hit, Mrs. Robinson. The album was a massive commercial success, topping charts in both the US and the United Kingdom, while establishing Simon and Garfunkel as leading voices of the 1960s counterculture. And here's a song from that album, here's the Bookends theme.

0: That's Bookends theme from the number 5 album of the week, Bookends by Simon and Garfunkel, this week on the 28th of September, 1968.
1: Let's have a look at the news headlines for September 1968. On the 8th of September, France explodes its second H-bomb at Mururoa Atoll in the Pacific. On the 9th of September, two priests of the Arch-Catholic Diocese of Melbourne have been suspended from practicing as priests because of their public opposition to Pope Paul VI's encyclical forbidding birth control. Archbishop of Melbourne, Dr. James Knox, suspended Father Nicholas Crotty, Professor of Moral Theology at the Holy Cross Seminary in Templestowe, and Father Peter Phelan after they argued in the media that the Pope had exceeded his authority in directing Catholics not to practice contraceptive birth control. On the 13th of September in Prague, press censorship is reimposed after the Prague Spring Uprising against Soviet control. On the 11th of September, medical science has made a breakthrough in relieving pain in childbirth. A new method called the epidural technique has been reported today. It involves the injection of an anesthetic into the space outside the membrane surrounding the spinal cord, through which a small tube is inserted. A woman can read a paper while having a baby with a mirror to watch the birth. On the 14th of September in Cairns, Pastor Doug Nichols, Charles Perkins and two other prominent Aboriginals are refused drinks in the lounge bar of the Crown Hotel. And finally, on the 27th of September in London, 13 members of the cast of Hair face the audience naked the day after theatre play censorship is abolished.
0: Falling down the charts from number 6 to number 13 this week, on the 28th of September 1968, was actor Richard Harris and MacArthur Park.

0: Richard Harris there, and MacArthur Park at number 13 on the Australian Singles Chart this week on the 28th of September 1968. And that single had peaked at number one for 2 weeks the previous month. Written by Jimmy Webb and first recorded in late 1967 by Irish actor Richard Harris, MacArthur Park is an ambitious multi-sectional pop epic. The collaboration began after Harris sent Webb a telegram requesting they make a record in London, though the track was eventually cut in Hollywood. Despite its unusual length and complex orchestral structure, the single became a massive international success in 1968, reaching number two in the United States and topping the charts in Australia and Europe. An instrumental version by Hugo Montenegro was used across the entire O10 network, including Sydney, Melbourne, Brisbane and Adelaide, as a primary station ID and promotional theme throughout the late 1960s and 1970s.
1: Falling down the Australian national charts this week on the 28th of September 1968, from number 5 back to number 7 was Mason Williams with Classical Gas.

0: Classical Gas by Mason Williams at number 7 on the Australian National Charts this week on the 28th of September 1968. And that single had first peaked at number 5 2 weeks earlier. Originally titled Classical Gasoline, the piece was intended to provide fuel for the classical guitar repertoire before a copyist inadvertently shortened the name. Williams, then head writer for the Smothers Brothers Comedy Hour, premiered the track on the show, later pairing it with a pioneering kinestasis film montage titled 3,000 Years of Art. The song peaked at number 2 on the Billboard Hot 100 in August 1968 and secured 3 Grammy Awards.
1: Falling down the charts, 3 places from number 3 to number 6 this week, on the 28th of September 1968, was Mama Cass with the Mamas and the Papas and Dream a Little Dream of Me.
2: Now to sing this lovely ballad, here is Mama Cass.

0: That's Mama Cat with the Mamas and the Papas and Dream a Little Dream of Me at number 6 on the Australian Singles Chart this week on the 28th of September 1968. And this single had peaked at number 1 on the Singles Chart for 1 week only, 3 weeks earlier. Originally a 1930 standard, Dream a Little Dream of Me became a career-defining hit for Cass Elliot in 1968. The Mamas and the Papas recorded the track as a tribute to co-writer Fabian Andre following his death, with Michelle Phillips providing the personal connection to the composer. Seeking a timeless feel, Elliot performed the song with a deliberate 1940s sincerity. To capitalize on her popularity, Dunhill Records released it as a single credited to Mama Cass with the Mamas and the Papas, much to John Phillips' annoyance. The release was famously promoted with a billboard featuring Elliot in a bed of daisies. It became the group's final major success, reaching number 12 in the United States and hitting number 1 in Australia on the Go Set charts. The track effectively launched Elliot's solo career just as the pop group began to split up.
1: You're listening to It's Time, the show where we look at the best of the Australian national charts between the 60s and the 90s, using the Kent Music Report, the Australian Music Report and the ARIA charts. Today we're looking at the best of the charts from this week in 1968.
0: Rocketing up the charts from number 19 to number 2 this week on the 28th of September 1968 were the Beatles with the double A-sided hit Revolution and Hey Jude. Hey.

with the biggest charting hit of the 1960s here in Australia. That's the double A-sided hit, Hey Jude and Revolution, by the Beatles at number 2 on the Australian Singles Chart this week, on the 28th of September 1968. And that single peaked at number 1 for 13 weeks from the following week. Released in August 1968, Hey Jude served as the debut release for the Beatles' Apple Records and remains one of the most successful singles in music history. Originally titled Hey Jules, the ballad was written by Paul McCartney to comfort John Lennon's young son Julian during his parents' separation. At over 7 minutes, it was the longest single ever to top the British charts at the time. Despite the internal tensions of the White Album sessions, the song was a global phenomenon, spending 9 weeks at number one in the US and becoming the top-selling single of the year in the UK, US and Australia. Its message of optimism and its massive scale paved the way for the power ballads and extended rock epics of the following decade.

look at the top 10 singles of the week on the 28th of September 1968. At number 10 we had Baby Come Back by The Equals. At number 9, 123 Red Light by the 1910 Fruit Gum Company. At number 8, You Keep Me Hanging On by the Vanilla Fudge. At number 7, Classical Gas by Mason Williams. At number 6, Dream a Little Dream of Me by Mama Cass and the Mamas and the Papas. At number 5, I've Gotta Get a Message to You by the Bee Gees. At number 4, Do It Again by the Beach Boys. At number 3, Help Yourself by Tom Jones. At number 2, The Double A Cider by the Beatles, Hey Jude and Revolution. And at number 1, a single which spent 1 week at the top only, here's Jeannie C. Reilly with Harper Valley, PTA.

0: That Tarpa Valley PTA by Jeannie C. Riley, a single which spent 1 week at the top only on the Australian charts on the 28th of September 1968. The narrative follows a widowed mother who exposes the hypocrisy of small local town gossips after they criticise her character. The track captured the era's spirit by referencing the miniskirt trend and using the laughing catchphrase "sock it to him" to punctuate its rebellious ending.
1: Well, that's your show for another week. Thanks go to David Kent and his website www.australianchartbooks.com.au for the use of his Kent Music Report and Australian Music Report charts in the show. News headlines are mostly sourced from the Chronicle of the 20th Century, published by Penguin. We hope you can join us again next week when we look at the best of the Australian charts from this week in 1970.
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0: BBC. Hello and welcome to our look at the latest singles and album charts here in the UK. Coming up in the next hour, we'll be hearing from Roger Taylor, who's best known as the drummer for the legendary rock band Queen. He's back with a new solo album. Plus, we'll be talking to Bieber Doobie, who's back with her fourth album. We also have music from Miley Cyrus, Beck, Noah Kahan and Jamie Miller. Plus, we'll be featuring all the top five best-selling songs in the UK and find out if Sienna Spyro can hold on to the top spot for a third week. It's all coming up in the next hour with me, Kim Robson.
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0: Let's start with a new entry into this week's UK album chart. It's Echo and the Bunnymen and Apples for Isaac. From it, this is Take Me by the Hand.
2: Number 19.

and the Bunnymen, Take Me By The Hand. It's from the album Apples For Isaac, the 13th album from this band, who are from Liverpool here in the UK. It's actually their first for 12 years. It's a new entry for Miley Cyrus called

0: Miley Cyrus' Let's Get Married from the album Bass Persuades, her 10th album. I'm Kim Robson, and this is Top of the Pops on the BBC, and we're featuring some of the new entries into the latest UK album chart. Our next new entry is a new solo album from Roger Taylor, who's best known as the drummer in the rock band Queen. His latest is called Violence Insane in a Beautiful World, and he spoke to the BBC's Tom Sutcliffe.
1: It has a sort of thread about them living in a beautiful planet, world, which seems to be rather infected. The idea is that this is what a spaceman passing by might think.

0: the opening track, a track called Beautiful World, is the vision of, yeah, of Earth from...
1: from a spacecraft.
0: Quarter of a million miles.
1: Yeah,
0: there,
1: yeah, yeah, exactly. But they, oh, there's a problem. There seems to be some kind of infection. And that being, I suppose, all the hatred and death and disaster in the world, you know.
0: You don't soft pedal that, do you? There are some very sharp turns in this album. The first track, called Beautiful World, is a hymn to the earth and a hymn to the beauty of it.
1: Oh, totally.
0: The second track is an incredibly dark bit of rock gothic. I mean, one of the lines, there's blood on the ceiling and brains on the floor. I mean, and it goes on in that vein.
1: It is very gothic and very dark.

0: I wanted to sort of highlight the violence, inherent violence in our minds, etc., etc. So I think it needed to be a little bit Vincent Price, you know, a touch of Hammer.
1: You reprise Beautiful World at the end with another song, A Great Big Beautiful World, and it picks up the last line that we hear on the opening track and brings it back again. Can you tell me how you came to work with the South African Ndlovu Youth Choir on that?
0: Indeed, a wonderful choir from Limpopo. Somebody showed me a video of them performing Bohemian Rhapsody in Zulu, in beautiful costumes. It's visually amazing, and I just thought that it really works, and I was blown away by it, and I thought, wow, I'd love to have those wonderful voices on this album, and so we have them on three tracks, and when you hear them, I think it's joyful, and you just think Africa.

0: Roger Taylor, Beautiful World, from the album Violence Insane in a Beautiful World. It's a new entry for Beck, Ride Lonesome, and from it, this is Runaway.
1: Number 15.

0: Runaway from the album Ride Lonesome, his 15th album.
1: The UK's top 10.
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0: Noah Kahan, The Great Divide.
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0: The Highlights, The Best of the Weekend.
2: Number 8.
0: Time Flies, The Best.

0: number one, it's a new entry for the latest album from Beba Doobie. Here's Trevor Smith.
1: Beba Doobie's made her name with a blend of 90s alt-rock, shoegaze and intimate songwriting, often exploring relationships, growing up and self-discovery. But their latest album, Pylon, marks her most wide-ranging and complex record to date as it moves through anger, loneliness, euphoria and heartbreak. Much of this album was written whilst on the road, which influenced its title.
2: I was writing it in between tour and whilst I was on the road, and so it was kind of the only thing that I saw when I looked out my tour bus window. And I kind of gravitated towards the symbol of a pylon. I guess you can find every single meaning and how it relates to what I'm talking about in the album, but I think to me it just like was a comforting thing to look at that made

0: particular album, I was writing about something that I've never really delved into. And it was such a huge part of my life, like being away from home and like this job that I have that I love but also causes me a lot of pain. And so it's just trying to rationalize and understand and accept like the confusion and indecision within all of that. You know, being on tour and being alone in a hotel, like in an empty hotel room in a random state, is probably the closest to how I felt when I was in my bedroom as a teenager. It's also like a part of my life that I've never really wrote about in music.
1: This album also sees her collaborate with some big names.
0: A lot of my favourite artists have contributed to this album that I'm very, extremely grateful for. So I wrote the majority of the songs with this guy called Luca Bucciletti and this guy called Shane Moran, who is in a band called Title Fight and like one of my favourite bands ever. And Shane is an amazing guitarist and it was just incredible working with him.

0: grateful that they wanted to be a part of this.
1: For Bibi Doobie, writing is a cathartic outlet for the anxieties and pressures she experiences whilst touring, and she can turn all those feelings into something raw, personal, and ultimately creative.
0: It's almost like a saving grace to like how I've dealt with tour. Like, I am able to pick up guitar and write every time I feel sad. Like, you know, there's a way of feeding into the sadness by like writing a song where you're still feeding into it, but also like coming out with something pretty.

0: Doobie, Memories, from the album Pylons. This becomes her second number one album. Next on Top of the Pops, it's the latest UK singles chart.
1: It's Top of the Pops. From the BBC.
0: I'm Kim Robson. Now it's time for the brand new singles chart here in the UK. And we start with a new entry at number 29.
2: Is
3: the official chart.
2: This is
3: where it begins.
0: It's a new entry for Clooney, Prosper and Tristan Henry, Good Girl.
4: I miss you.

Noah Kahan, Orbiter, is taken from his album The Great Divide. I'm Kim Robson, this is Top of the Pops from the BBC, and we're featuring the new entries and high climbers in this week's UK Top 40 Singles Chart. It's a climber for Jamie Miller, Baby Doll.

0: killer, Baby Doll. It's the debut for the singer from Wales.
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0: Now numbers 20 to 6 in the singles chart. At 20, Olivia Rodrigo, Stupid Song. Up 2 to 19, Harry Styles, Sign of the Times. Up 4 to 18, Noah Kahan, Orbiter. 17 is Tame Impala, Loser. At 16, Ugel, Moving to the Sun. 15 is Malcolm Todd and Earrings. At 14, Alyssa Grace, Bloodstream. 13 is Olivia Dean, Man I Need. It's up 1 to 12 for Adela, Ain't in LA. 11 is Sienna Spiro, Die on This Hill. Up 6 to 10, Somba, My Body Isn't Ready. And then over at 9, Ash, Stop the Wedding. Up 16 to 8, Jamie Miller, Baby Doll. And then over at 7, Sam Fender and Olivia Dean, Rain Me In. And it's an over at 6 for Olivia Rodrigo and The Cure. Coming up, the top 5 best-selling songs in the UK.
3: I'm Trevor Smith with a quick look at this week's music news.
4: Because I gotta have
3: George Michael is set to be honoured at this year's MTV Video Music Awards, with Ray, Somba and Teddy Swims coming together for a special tribute performance. It comes 40 years after his career-defining album Faith, and ahead of the worldwide release of George Michael, the Faith Tour Live album on the 6th of November. Heather Lane has made chart history in the US with Choosing Texas, becoming the longest-running number one single ever on the Billboard Hot 100. It's now spent 23 weeks at the top, overtaking Mariah Carey's All I Want for Christmas Is You. Johnny Mars raised almost £4 million at auction after selling his extensive collection of guitars and instruments. The top lot was his 1982 Rickenbacker 330 Jet Glow, which featured on classics including This Charming Man. He also lent it to Noel Gallagher during early sessions for the Oasis album Definitely Maybe. And Calvin Harris has entered the Guinness World Records after performing to an estimated 1.6 million people in Sao Paulo, the largest attendance ever recorded for a DJ set by a single artist.
2: It's Top of the Pops. From the BBC.
0: Now the 5 most popular songs in the UK. And on move at 5, Dua Lipa, Training Season.

Her Training Season is a non-mover at number 5. Originally released 2 years ago, it's back thanks to a surge for the track on social media. It's up 11 places at number 4 for Adela, Nicole Kidman.

Della, Nicole Kidman, up 11 places to this week's number 4. It's the highest of two songs she has in this week's chart. Both are featured on her debut album, Prima. This is Top of the Pops from the BBC, and I'm Kim Robson. And these are the top 5 most popular songs in the UK this week. Up one place at 3, Stella Lefty, Boston.

0: in Texas, and they'll move her at this week's number two. The official UK singles chart is compiled by the Official Charts Company. I'm Kim Robson. Top of the Pops is produced by Alan Rowett at Rotation Media for the BBC World Service.
1: The UK's official number one.
0: And there's no move at the top. As for the third week, Sienna Spyro with Great Expectation is Top of the Pops number one.

0: what's happening in the Shoalhaven this October. At the Milton Theatre, Friday the 9th, catch Artfest, Meet the Music Makers. And on Saturday the 10th, Tex Perkins and Matt Walker. 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And on the 24th, Zach Stevenson from Hockey Dad will be at the Milton. 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
2: Hello, I'm Simon Moore. Welcome to In Conversation on 2MBS Fine Music Sydney and around Australia on the Community Radio Network. I'm honoured to be joined today by a director responsible for many of this country's premium theatrical output. Simon Phillips has directed everything from Shakespeare to contemporary works, from musicals to opera. He was one of the creative minds behind Australian stage musicals like Priscilla, Queen of the Desert, which he took to the West End and Broadway, Ladies in Black, and Muriel's Wedding, which has also had a recent run in the UK. He's twice directed Phantom of the Opera on Sydney Harbour and was director of the new Australasian version of its sequel, Love Never Dies. On top of all that, he's had long stints as artistic director of both the State Theatre Company of South Australia and the Melbourne Theatre Company. He's also the recipient of 7 Green Room Awards and 6 Helpman Awards. He's currently in Sydney directing The Unfriend for the Sydney Theatre Company, the debut play from popular television writer Stephen Moffat. And I'm delighted that he snuck out of rehearsals to be in conversation with me now. Simon Phillips, thank you so much for taking the time.
3: Thank you, Simon. Thank you.
2: Well, I think we have to start in the present with The Unfriend. As I said, it's the debut play from British TV writer Stephen Moffat, known for shows like Sherlock and Doctor Who in particular. Tell me about how he's translated his writing talents to live theatre.
3: Comedy's really hard to write. It's really hard to get right. So it's pretty impressive and exciting that he's written such a surefire comic. His sense of where the laughs are and what's going to be funny, to me, is really, really sure. So it's very exciting, actually, to have the first Australian production here.
2: Yeah, he has done sitcoms and stuff, but he's also got a lot of lightness in his TV writing,
3: I think. Yes, that is true. That's right. He's witty. Yes. Yeah, for sure. Yeah, yeah.
2: So why did the play appeal to you to come on board as the director?
3: Probably the main attraction, to be honest, was, I hope Stephen isn't listening, was that Helen Thomson was asked to play the lead, and she's an actress, an extraordinary, a very gifted actress in every genre, but as a comedian, she's kind of a magician. So that was very exciting for me because I've known Helen all our lives and I've never got to work with her. So I really...
2: Oh, really?
3: It's just crazy that we just... Our paths never crossed. So that was a great carrot for me. But also, you know, it's I think the world deserves to laugh at the moment, even if it's about a woman who's suspected of serial murders. And as I say, you know, the script is so sure and confident of its laugh. So I was pleased to do it.
2: Now, as I said at the top, your directing credits are vast. You worked across many genres. Tell me about the challenges of comedy.
3: Thanks for asking, Simon. It's good. I can bang on about this for a little while. It's just that it's underestimated. It's relegated in most circumstances to something that is seen to be easier and lighter. You know, it's always a little special category in the Oscars and things like that because it's not real, because no one is playing someone who's traumatized. But actually, it's the greatest and most refined art form, especially in the theatre, because you know, you're riding as someone said, an extra cast member, which is the audience laughter. You know, that is part of it. But the rhythm of comedy and how you construct it to shape the evening and to make people laugh, that's a real refinement. And not everyone, you know, in the acting profession, just not everyone has it. Not everyone can do it. And then some people make it look so easy.
2: I mean, they say the art of comedy is about timing. That's from a directorial point as well, isn't it?
3: Oh, totally. Yeah. Timing and rhythm, I think. Yeah, those things. I don't know. I've been talking about this a bit recently. The clarity of human thought is also really important in comedy, as John Cleese will tell you. You know, like half the laughs in Fawlty Towers are about how Basil's thinking and the other half about where he's running to. Fair enough. Yes, but
2: that must make the rehearsal process too much more involved, because I'm imagining there is never a single way that all the lines get delivered, or do you have to kind of make it absolutely the same?
3: Depends on whether the cast are working together to create a very particular effect. That's the kind of more in a way to do with the rhythm of kind of crisis, where all the cast have to work together. No, few gags are created independently, but when the text is funny, when the speech is funny, that's about the actor engaging with what it is about it that just tweaks it into the comic genre, and that can vary from time to time. Sometimes you have to be really specific about it. You go, well, it's funny because the character's thinking this, and if they're not thinking that, it won't be as funny.
2: Mm-hmm. Yeah. Now, I have to ask about what this setup is, because I think you just dropped in before something about the lead character being a serial killer or something.
3: Yes, I know. Half of me hesitates, but I think it's out there that this is. And in fact, it's kind of a great story, because Stephen Moffat, this is based on something. Two friends of Stephen's who went on a cruise, met an American woman who was the life and soul of the cruise. Everyone adored her. She, for one reason or another, invited herself to stay at their place, and just before she got there, they Googled her and discovered that she had been at least accused of serial killing. So those people hastily wrote her an email and said, "You're not to come. I'm sorry. We're a family. We have children." But the people in this play omit to do that. So she arrives, and it's kind of, I won't go into it any more than that, but it's not what you expect, but it's pretty fun.
2: Sounds ideal, and sounds very Stephen Moffat, I have to say. Our first track of music now, Simon, and, well, what I didn't mention at the top is that you are, in fact, from the other side of the ditch. We in Australia love to just own anything great that comes out of New Zealand, of course, but here, the first track is a song from two of your Kiwi brethren, Tim and Neil Finn. Tell us about what we're going to hear.
3: That is right. Yeah. I included it, as most of the songs in my choices are, craftily to talk about myself.
2: That is the idea.
3: Really about my career, not about myself. But this song, look, I grew up in New Zealand. The Finn Brothers were absolutely seminal to my musical upbringing. When I was at uni, it was Split Enz was the band. And then more recently, actually, through a series of accidents, I've started working with Tim Finn quite a lot, and he indeed composed the music and lyrics for Ladies in Black, the adaptation of the Madeline St. John novel that I did with my wife Carolyn and Tim. I just included this song because it's one of my favourite songs of theirs. It's nothing to do with showbiz, but it's kind of about life. It speaks to me of the joys and challenges of life and friendship and camaraderie, and so I find it lovely.

0: and Tim Finn with Won't Give In. The first choice of my guest in conversation today, director Simon Phillips. He's directing the debut play from television writer Stephen Moffat, The Unfriend, for the Sydney Theatre Company. It's on at the Roslyn Packer Theatre from September 29. 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So, Simon, tell me about growing up in New Zealand. Were you always interested in theatre?
1: I was. It's a tragic story, Simon. Very, very sad. I was obsessed by theatre from a very early age. I started directing when I was at primary school, in fact. But I was going, my parents were great. They were from Britain and they introduced my brother and I to everything, sports, arts, the whole lot. And I became a theatre director and my brother became an electronic engineer. So there's no predicting what human nature is going to do. It, look, it's a beautiful place to grow up. It's very easy. We live by a beach. I spent most of my time there and I still don't wear shoes. So it all rubbed off.
0: Yeah. You were directing, you said, from like, or interested in directing right from the get-go, corralling the neighbourhood children to...
1: Exactly, school plays. Yeah.
0: So why directing? Because I'm always curious about that, because usually kids want to be on the stage.
1: Yeah, well, I didn't preclude that. I just wanted to boss everyone else about at the same time.
0: I've heard that one before.
1: I started directing to get plays on, really, just for the fun of it. But I kind of realised as I went through my career, both acting through my childhood and university, both acting and directing, that I was more interested in the overview. Mm. I didn't really have the required combo of subjectivity and objectivity that a great actor has. You know, like my third eye was too big, whereas an actor, a good actor, you know, has the third eye, but they're able to, like, really immerse themselves in the moment of the play. So I decided it was better to stay on the outside, tell other people how to immerse themselves.
0: And you head to a drama school. You'll have to correct my pronunciation. Toi Whakaari?
1: Toi Whakaari is the New Zealand drama school. In fact, it was when I was growing up, that's all it was called. It became Toi Whakaari as New Zealand became more enlightened. And I went there because I actually, at the time, I tried to get a grant to go and study directing overseas, and the Australian government was sick of New Zealanders doing that and never coming back.
0: Oh,
1: so
0: yes.
1: They said, look, we'll open a place for you at Toi Whakaari, they didn't actually have a directing course, but I had a great time there because I was all by myself.
0: Oh, so you're just doing...
1: I wasn't doing the acting course. I was studying alongside the director of the school and directing some...
0: Almost like shadowing him.
1: Shadowing him, doing some acting classes, but mainly had my own little course of action. And unfortunately, I never learned to tap dance, which I thought was the only upside of going to drama school. I really wanted to learn that, but I was always away seconding on another show.
0: Wasted opportunity. Why theatre? Why not television, film?
1: Look, that is a good question, Simon. I thought when I was growing up, it just felt like the only option for me. I didn't really even think about television or film being an option, although it must have been. It was pretty early in the New Zealand film industry's growth, but, you know, Peter Jackson did it, so yes. I couldn't die. I just didn't think that. It must just be in my head. And then in the course of my career, like, I've nearly done a couple of films, which I got very excited about, but the gestation time, you know, with film, the gestation time is either 6 months or 6 years, and I don't have 6 years to wait because I could do so many productions in the interim, so they faded away.
0: So what prompts the move to Australia, given that the New Zealand government was keen?
1: Well, stop them there. I can do it another way. Yeah, like, I really came to Australia because at that time I was extremely lucky early in my career in New Zealand, and it meant that I could kind of see the end of every road available to me in New Zealand, and saw a job advertised in Australia at Whopper as a kind of in-house director, and that's what got me here, because I didn't know what that would be like.
0: Mm. An extra track of music is, well, from one of these shows that you've been behind. It's Here Comes the Bride from Muriel's Wedding, the musical. Tell us about this.
1: Well, I wanted to include this because getting Muriel's on was a long process of convincing PJ, its original creator, writer, director, visionary, that the show would make a good musical, which he was quite a little bit resistant to at first, and then came round. And in the course of it, we went through a long search to find the composer, because we thought it would be good if a woman composed it, in essence, and looking for someone whose tone could also include the ABBA music, which is kind of central to the piece. And it was in the process of that I met Kate Miller-Heike and her husband, Keir Nuttall, and I think they are the absolute bee's knees of music theatre writing in this country. I think they're really spectacularly good. And it's not just because they can write bangers, and you know, Kate writes these banger songs that are really remarkable, but they can write right into the required moment of a scene, and they can tell story through music, which in Muriel's, in a couple of instances, they did spectacularly well, like really remarkably well. So it's my massive shout out to them, because I just think they're marvelous. This song is like, there's so many great songs in that show, but I just chose this song because it feels like a hard task to write a song called Here Comes the Bride, and to even write music around weddings and not be, you know, hamstrung by Mendelssohn. So they just did it so successfully and wittily in this piece, I think.

0: original Australian cast recording of Here Comes the Bride from Muriel's Wedding, the musical. The music of Kate Miller-Heidke and Keir Nuttall. And that was the choice of, well, the director of that show, Simon Phillips. So, Simon, you were complaining that film takes 6 years to sort of get going, and yet Muriel's Wedding, it sounded like, was the long slog.
1: That was just a long slog of, you know, from first meeting with PJ, how about we turn your film into a musical, to actually getting it on. That was a good 10 years slog, five of which were fallow, during which he was saying no.
0: But how were you, I mean, you obviously helped bring those composers on board. How did you then shape the musical as it kind of unfolded?
1: Musicals are a fascinating art form because they require bringing together so many different elements of the kind of theatrical box of skills. So basically we kind of sat down and worked through the story of Muriel's. You identify where it feels like the appropriate song points could be. And of course, these are all musicals that are based on an existing structure, based on a film. Yeah, part of the journey we went through with Muriel's, in a way, and this was, you know, slow. It proceeded beyond the original production of the show, is working out where it could free itself from the film and have its own life force rather than slavishly follow the film, because there were so many elements of that film that we felt like Australian audiences were wedded to and deeply, deeply connected to. So we had to make sure all those happened, but then occasionally that would take us down a line. It was extremely hard to put into theatre, you know, it was a film, so we had to negotiate all that. We went through many workshops. Global Creatures came on board quite early in the process, and they were brilliant in the Australian theatre landscape at putting money into developing new works. So we had a number of workshops in which we constructed it, put it together, road tested it, saw what seemed to be working. Kate and Keir wrote 6 or 7 versions of quite a few of the songs, just trying to get the tone exactly right and serve the scene and move on. It's a fascinating process.
0: I mean, the other musical that you've been behind, which is also based on a 90s film, Priscilla, Queen of the Desert. Muriel's been played in somewhere in Britain recently.
1: Yeah, so recently had a run in Leicester,
0: Yeah, but Priscilla has kind of been everywhere.
1: Yeah.
0: At Broadway, Leicester, West End, and I mean, basically beyond somewhere for the last 20 years.
1: Yeah.
0: I'm fascinated because I know that, you know, Australians are everywhere now, but there is something about the Australian sense of humour in both those films, and that was translated to both of the stage productions as well. How did they go overseas? Did they get it, or did you have to kind of tweak things?
1: We definitely tweaked things, yeah. It was an amazing show to do because it seemed to have this, like, particular fervour of reaction. There was something about the people who owned that show, you know, in their hearts. And I remember when we were previewing here and we opened, and the opening chords just of the overture started and the audience went ballistic, and then the first number and the audience went crazy. And I thought, in Australia, I'd never heard a sound like that in the theatre. I'd never heard an audience so beside themselves as they were.
0: Really?
1: And every territory we went to, the producers taking us on board would say, now listen, I know Australia loves it, don't expect the same reaction, you know. And every time it was the same, London, New York, everywhere we went, when the show began, the audience went off their faces. So that side of it never changed. But going from territory to territory, it changed quite a bit. It was easiest for the Brits.
0: Yeah.
1: It was harder for the Americans.
0: Yeah.
1: There was a great moment, and this, I hope she won't mind me saying so, but Bette Midler was behind the American production. She kind of put it above the title producer. And at one point there was a line in it where one character said, well, no wonder his father shot through. He took one look at him and ran for the hills, or something like that. And Bette said in a meeting, I don't think we should be making fun of suicide, because she just didn't know that expression.
0: Right.
1: Shot through just means, you know, so those translations you have to negotiate in every territory. And then there's a kind of a, like, beautiful thing I thought about taking it, like when we took it to Sweden, I had this really marvellous performer playing Tony I call it Tony Sheldon's character.
0: Yeah,
1: other people call it Terence Stamp's character, but for me it's Tony's character. And I just gently pointed out to him that at one stage, you know, that there was a line that if it was delivered in a certain way, talking of comedy, it was a pretty surefire laugh. And he said, oh, you Australians, everything must be a joke. You know, so it's like brought a little bit of Bergman-esque melancholy to the whole situation. Whereas the Brazilians were, I thought, next to the Australians, the most marvellous people at doing that show, really.
0: You were playing it in the local language, translation?
1: Yeah, like generally, in translation,
0: yeah.
1: Songs from the show that were truly book songs and not so well known were translated, but some of the known disco hits were just left in English because whatever population you were in, they knew them in that language.
0: So it wasn't a pure jukebox musical, was it? It was a bit of a mix.
1: Well, no, it was a pure jukebox, right. Priscilla. Like, Muriel's was far from a jukebox musical.
0: Exactly.
1: Like, every ABBA were characters, you know, but no. And I thought Priscilla, like, as a jukebox musical, I always, like, tried to defend it because it's just, like, because drag is a magpie art form anyway. You know, lip sync and, you know, singing other people's songs, that's the form of it. So I always felt that there was a kind of almost an artistic fit for Priscilla, that it was a jukebox musical, that the characters were singing, you know, songs that they would have sung in any gay club anywhere, you know.
0: It's interesting you say about the drag aspect, because the thing about drag performers in Australia is that they lip sync, whereas the couple of drag shows I've been to in the UK, the drag performers were singing.
1: Yeah, and I think that's shifting everywhere, actually.
0: Right.
1: I think, you know, it was just a thing. And indeed,
0: this was back in the day.
1: So yeah. And in Priscilla, there's an argument about it. Like, the older character believes in lip sync as the true art form, but the younger character wants to sing their own songs. So,
0: There you go, changing times.
1: Yeah.
0: Another great one now, Till I Hear You Sing, from Andrew Lloyd Webber's Love Never Dies. I think this is another long explanation, but we can start and then we could go to the music and come back, maybe.
1: You know, I wanted to play this song for two reasons. Like, one is, yes, this is a show that came into my lap in an unusual way because it had, you know, famously opened in London to a negative response.
0: I was going to use the word troubled.
1: Troubled, that's fair enough. Well, it wasn't exclusively negative, but it was beset by, and has always been dogged by, people outraged at the idea of writing a sequel to Phantom of the Opera anyway. But in fact, I think the score of Love Never Dies is probably Andrew's best score. I think it's really superb. And it doesn't have the opera, you know, mainly because it doesn't have the opera pastiche that Phantom of the Opera has, which kind of clouds that score as an overall piece. You know, like, it has, Phantom of the Opera has unbelievable songs in it, but as a kind of a totality, the score of Love Never Dies is great. And it was very dear to Andrew's heart, and so they decided that rather than bring the West End production to Australia, they'd start again. So I was brought in and worked it up and reworked the story and the plot and the structure, more than the story, actually, the structure of how it was told. And we opened here, and he was thrilled by it, and so that's gone on to be the production that goes around. But this track is the opening number of the show, which in the original in London didn't happen until about 30 minutes in. And in the process of our working on it, we realised that actually if we got it off to a cracking start, we'd know what the Phantom was after and we'd go from there. And it's sung by Ben Lewis, who was absolutely sensational in the role and who very tragically died in his 40s, which has been a source of great sadness to all of us in the industry, that happened to Ben. So I wanted to play him as a tribute to him and to the show.

0: the sadly departed Ben Lewis with his fantastic performance of Till I Hear You Sing from Andrew Lloyd Webber's Love Never Dies, the sequel to Phantom of the Opera. And that was the 2018 Australian cast recording. The choice of my guest in conversation today, the director of that Australasian production, Simon Phillips. It's amazing, Simon, that you could retool the musical to that extent. Like, it wasn't just a new production, it was a whole reworking.
1: Yeah, and yeah, I think that that was just available to us because it had had, you know, from Andrew's point of view, who's like a musical purist, he was ready to rethink it because it had had this, you know, very lavish production in the UK, and he kind of had realised. And this is the weird thing about working in our industry. However long you've been doing it, there are things you can never know until an audience is there. You just, I'm just so disappointed in myself at how often I cannot read the room, even though I have a, you know, it's supposedly
0: positive track
1: reasonable
0: record.
1: Track record. But you'll still go into the theatre and go, why on earth did I not see that? Or, you know, and the piece of the show, there was a song in Priscilla we had that everyone in the rehearsal room would sit and cry. And, you know, they thought it was the high point of the show. And as soon as we got in front of an audience, where they were like looking at their watches, like, when will this bit be over? It's really fascinating. You just don't quite know, like, how it's going to read. And I think that's what happened to Andrew. Like, he saw, once he saw it lavishly produced, he went, oh, actually, maybe I'm not telling the story as well as I could, or it's got, you know, excesses that could be refined and tightened and make more sense.
0: Because I suppose you're suddenly seeing the whole thing once rather than a whole lot of pages and a whole lot of bits of scenes
1: and
0: in
1: working
0: rehearsal.
1: Yeah. And just how the audience, what the audience are for it, yeah.
0: So that production actually goes around the world. Do you take it to other places, you yourself as director?
1: I've been to a lot of places with it, and it's been to places without me, you know, but it toured North America, and it goes on regularly in Japan, and I love always go to Japan. It's one of my favourite places to go. So I always go and do it in Japan, not least because that's the one country where the design of it, which is Gabriella Telesova's design, was so spectacular and part of what made it so magical. As we've toured to other places, often the design gets reduced and made simpler. As many of the shows that come here that we see, you will be seeing not the original production from the West End, but the more conveniently tourable production. But Japan have religiously stood by the original production with its three revolves, and so it's always kind of reassuring to go back and see that show.
0: Has this version been to the West End, and have they compared?
1: No, because you can imagine how complicated that would be. I mean, every so often, Andrew wants to do that, and then he chickens out, and I don't blame him.
0: Fair enough. Now, you kind of did the Phantom musicals in the wrong order, because you then do the original twice on Sydney Harbour.
1: Yeah, that's right. Well, you know, that was my only way of getting into that musical, because that one's set in stone, really, in the Howl Prince production to all intents and purposes. There's been one more update. But that was a great opportunity. It was fantastic to do. Yes, it was weird when I was doing Love Never Dies. It would be like people like Ben would be saying, but this is how the Phantom, remember this bit from Phantom of the Opera? He would, you know, like, you know, go, sorry. But, yeah, it was great to do it on that scale, actually, just to have the, because it really cracked it open. And, you know, that's a show that's really, it used the height of 80s theatre technology, most of which was dependent on what we call the fly floor, you know, things flying in from the roof, which is not readily available on the opera, on the harbour. Yeah, that's right. So it was a challenge to reinvent it and, you know, just visually and see what I could make of it.
0: What about the big technical challenges? I mean, staging something outdoors, were you ever thinking, oh, God, what have I let myself in for?
1: Well, you rehearse it on two basketball courts, and you spend most of your time up a ladder.
0: Not slanted basketball courts, though.
1: No, not slanty ones. And then the unpredictability of the weather is crazy, and it's kind of legendary. Our first outing of the Phantom on the Harbour, it was the worst weather on record, and 16 tonnes of mud got swept down the banks of Macquarie's Chair onto our forestage. And there's great footage on YouTube of the singers ploughing on while rain literally floods off their hats. That was a significant adventure, I have to say. But this last outing, just this last year, was almost the polar opposite. It was idyllic weather-wise. We lost a quarter of a show, and it was gorgeous.
0: Beautiful. A completely different genre now. We're going to Benjamin Britten with part of his A Midsummer Night's Dream. Why would you like to see this one?
1: Well, Simon, I thought it would give me an opportunity not just to talk about opera and that other string to my bow and the fact that I enjoy it, but almost more to bang on about Shakespeare, which is the first love of my soul, you know, like it's my favourite of everything. But there's not a lot of songs, although Kate Mulihaeke and Kia did set some songs to My Twelfth Night and my As You Like It to music, which were glorious. But Shakespeare, I think, for me, just brings us, you know, he remains unsurpassed in terms of his exploration of the human soul and condition. And he has been successfully turned into a number of operas. I did Falstaff, which was based on Merry Wives of Windsor at OA, and then Simone Young, when she left OA and went to work in Hamburg, got me to do a couple of Britten operas there, and this was one of them. And it has some, I think, really glorious music in it, and very particularly to do with, I think, Britten brings the world of the fairy kingdom to life in a particularly exotic and kind of really sensual way. I really love it.

0: educator James Bowman singing with the City of London Sinfonia conducted by Richard Hickox for I Know a Bank from Benjamin Britten's A Midsummer Night's Dream. The choice of my guest in conversation today, director Simon Phillips. The thing about Shakespeare is that I think the style of the way we've performed it, maybe not over our lifetimes, but over our lifetimes and a bit more, has completely changed. Hasn't it?
1: That's very true, Simon. Yeah, like the kind of sense that there was a way to do it. I think it's changed twice, actually, and maybe hopefully landed it somewhere in rather a good place, because it used to be highly pompous, delivered in a very kind of pompous,
0: declamatory
1: way. And then there was like a push, the famous Nicol Williamson Hamlet, where, you know, the entire thing was muttered. There was a push to go, this is naturalism, don't worry about the verse, don't worry about all this, which was, in my view, equally catastrophic, because the verse is there to help you understand it and listen to it and hear it. And now I feel like people are really starting to negotiate the muscle of it and the beauty of it and how things combine. It renders human articulation in its most perfect and exquisite form. And in the course of it, I mean, that in and of itself is not enough. But even if you compare Shakespeare to Marlowe, who is also a brilliant playwright, the way the language is put together by Shakespeare, I think, is unparalleled. But he's also such a humanist. Like, he's just an extraordinarily broad and far-reaching insight into compassion and the things that make humanity human. Marvellous.
0: Is that a view you've come to over the course of your life, or were you already passionate about Shakespeare when you were corralling the neighbourhood kids in New York?
1: It was more or less that, actually. Not really? When I was nine, but I remember we had this like fragile version of the complete works on tissue paper at our house, and I opened it and started to read it. And I was read The Tempest, actually. I was just overwhelmed by the beauty of the language. And then this is what the nerd I was. I used to go to the library, remember them? And I used to get out entire four-set LPs of whole Shakespeare plays and take them home and listen to them on the gramophone when I should have been listening to pop music. Oh. Sad, isn't it?
0: No,
1: and here
0: no.
1: I am now.
0: Might be why. That's why you're here now. The opera side, though, I mean, that is a different beast to directing a musical.
1: It's a very different beast. Very different beast. It has upsides and downsides. One of the upsides, I think, is that it's like a sonnet opera. You know, you can't break the rules. No one can say, I think I'd take a pause here. I think my character would do this. The music is telling you what to do. And sometimes it's a pain in the ass because, you know, there are conventions in opera where something's sung twice and there's no dramatic reason to do so, that you're really struggling to make that work. But at other times, it's like, great, this is the challenge. I have to make this work inside this particular framework. You know, this is what's been said to me. And it's like, I just think opera's a bit like golf, you know, like one great stroke in golf will keep you playing for many, many rounds and many, many games of chewing up the course appallingly. And opera, when it is beautiful and when it really hits its straps, there's kind of no other art form like it. It's completely breathtaking. But the chances of it being that good, there are many, many things in life mitigating against opera being that good. It's so hard to get on. There's never enough time. It's very difficult.
0: And also the conductor is king, not the director.
1: That damn conductor, yeah.
0: Not the same with musical. Not your same reader in Love Never Dies.
1: Well, I mean, I mean, again, a bit like Shakespeare, that has changed. Like, things are changing by and large, that the directorial conductorial relationship is seen to be more cooperative than it might otherwise have been, where you could kind of do your directing and then the conductor would come in and say, forget all that staging, come out on stage and sing. The actors would do it in a terrified way. I think that's shifted. People are more know that they're trying to work together to put a work of theatre on, not just a work of music. I think that is happening. But it is, a conductor can, especially in a comic opera, which, there we go again, I've been asked to do quite a lot of, a conductor can make or break a comic opera, because if the conductor takes it too slowly, it's
0: lost.
1: It's lost, yeah. Mm.
0: Going back in time a little bit to, you had those long stints as artistic director of the State Theatre Company of South Australia, but also more importantly, or for longer, the Melbourne Theatre Company. Did you enjoy that kind of period? Because I know that you then don't go on and do another artistic directorship.
1: No, I didn't. I mean, I did really enjoy it. Yeah. Ask any artist, it is a slog of a job. It's a very, very big job. But, you know, you're working less for your own work and more for the good of the company overall, and the health of the company and the vibrancy of the arts. And I found that, and the ability to say to people, if you've got an idea, I can help you nurture it. I found that a very rewarding time. And of course, we were building the theatre. We built our own theatre while I was tenured, and we shifted to our own premises. So there was a lot of architectural.
0: This is in Melbourne.
1: So there's a lot of work to do in other areas to do with actually making sure that that theatre was the best theatre it could possibly be. So.
0: I mean, that was a practical aspect of the job, the new theatre in Melbourne. I'm curious about, you inevitably are going to bring your own mission to those jobs, and I'm curious about how much of that mission you felt in hindsight you were able to achieve.
1: Yes, good question. I think, I look back now on notebooks and things. I've never been a diarist, but I look back at notebooks where I was putting the season together and things like that, and I would feel at the time that I was manipulating something, highly poetic and fragile and well-balanced and whatever. And then when I look back at it now, I realise I was probably kidding myself a bit. Just pragmatically getting together a season of the right balance of plays and whatever.
0: Bums on seats.
1: And when I took over the TC, it was in serious financial difficulty. So Bums on Seats was a very important part of, as we all know, the actual funding that theatre companies get at that stage, the funding we got from the government was enough to pay the rent at the Arts Centre. So everything else had to be generated from income. Mm. And so, you do that. You make sure you're doing enough stuff. But you balance, I can securely guarantee that this is going to make money, and that allows me to do this play over here that I think is really important that people see, but not as many people will be as interested in, it's going to lose some money or whatever. So you've got, I guess your missions go annually and in a larger span. And I guess I certainly felt that in the larger span, I restored the health of the company, and it ran very successfully for a number of years. And then, probably at a point where I might have gone, well, we're healthy now, I can move on and do another job, the new theatre came up, and that kept me going for another significant period of time. And once it was built, I thought, I'm just going to play in it for 2 years, and then I've got to go.
0: I've
1: got to get out of here. I have to go. Yeah, so that's what I did. And I just wasn't, I also knew by that time that it needed someone for whom it was a fresh and exciting, someone to go on to the next level of development that the company needed. So I thought I should jump ship, and I wasn't ready at that stage. There were quite a few people asking me to jump to other ships, but I was not ready to do that. I wanted a break, and then the break happened.
0: Going back even further, though, you mentioned coming to Australia for that Whopper job. How long does it take you to be actually, directing shows in quote-unquote real theatres?
1: I was very lucky, as I have been a lot of my career, actually, in that I was at Whopper essentially for 2 years, and in that course of time, Roger Hodgman, while I was there, I directed shows at the, as well as working at Whopper, I directed shows at the WA Theatre Company.
0: Oh, okay, right. So
1: straight away I was able to do, as it were, those real shows. And then Roger Hodgman heard about me, and he knew he was about to take over the MTC back in the 80s. Mm. And he got me over to, he was running the VCA at that time, and I did a show for him at the VCA. And he then offered me an associate job at the MTC. So it was fairly effortless.
0: It just kind of happened.
1: Yeah.
0: Effortless, but I'm always curious. I know it's hard, and it's people want to be modest, but I'm hoping there's now a bit of distance, and you can look back and say, why do you think you had that cut through? Why do you think? Because there would have been lots of young, aspiring theatre directors. What was it about you that you think turned them on?
1: I think I could do good shows. I think that, I could deliver shows that, maybe, you've put me on the spot, Simon, with your crafty look, benign smile. I think possibly I offered shows that were going to push some boundaries, but in a comfortable way. Like, I like taking risks. I like doing things that had some edge, had a bit of danger to them. It always has appealed to me, but not so much so that it was going to break everything.
0: People were going to walk away and go, what the hell did I
1: see? I've always felt like a compulsion. I use this word very carefully, like a compulsion to entertain. I don't mean that in a light way. I mean it in a responsibility to keep people as close to the edge of their seats as they can be in a theatre because they need rewarding for coming out. So you want them to have a rattling good time as often as possible.
0: And different things can be entertaining to different
1: Totally different people. And mean things to... You get what they kind of inverted commas call like soul food from like different things like you can have there was a woman we know who, when Priscilla was running, cancelled her psychiatrist and spent the money she'd have sent on going to Priscilla every fortnight.
0: Goodness me.
1: She just did it as a drip feed of joy, just of joy. She made her feel better than talking about how miserable she was.
0: There's something in that.
1: Yeah. So it can be palliative in that way.
0: Yes.
1: But it also has the ability to offer people, through identification and empathy, a view into their own lives and the possibility of feeling not alone and understood, related to.
0: Mm. Yeah. Joined by Ez now, There But For Fortune. Why would you like us to hear this one, Simon?
1: Well, look, this is the only song in my list that is not, like, of show business. I guess, the Finn Brothers is not showbiz, but it was because I've been working with Tim in showbiz that one of the reasons I brought it up. But this is just a song from my adolescence, probably, and it's haunted me through my life because it speaks to something which I think that I believe in life and I believe in art, which is that issue of, empathizing with areas of society that you might not otherwise encounter or have naturally come across in your life. And one of the things that I think theatre can do is it can make you see someone else's life and bring you rivetingly into contact with something that you might never have thought of and never naturally had compassion for. And because of how it is depicted, you understand something new in your heart by going to the theatre. It's something that I wish more politicians would do, actually, which is like people in general, and everyone's banging on about this at the moment, but you know how the internet obviously encourages you only to listen to people whose own view conspires with your own. So you get narrower and narrower and narrower about how the world works. Well, this song, it's a very beautiful song, but the sense, understand something new in your heart by going to the theatre. It's something that I wish more politicians would do, actually, which is people in general, and everyone's banging on about this at the moment, but you know how the internet obviously encourages you only to listen to people whose own view conspires with your own. So you get narrower and narrower and narrower about how the world works. Well, this song, it's a very

0: had great friends, and I feel like I had a very wonderful relationship my whole life. And so I feel like that this speaks to life and art, just in terms of one's duty to imagine what it might be like not to be as fortunate as oneself.
1: Sure.

0: Joan Baez with There But For Fortune, the choice of my guest in conversation today, director Simon Phillips. Simon, nothing is ever perfect. If you had a magic wand, what would you like to see changed about Australian theatre?
1: When I heard that question starting, my heart beat fast.
0: What have I done wrong?
1: Look, I think that I want right now, that is kind of an easy question to answer in two simple parts. I want people to get back to go. COVID really hit the theatre hard. It changed people's habits. They got out of the kind of the assumption that going to the theatre on a regular basis was kind of feeding them in a particular way. I really want people to give themselves a stern talking to and get back to the theatre with the same regularity and passion.
0: They're not back?
1: They are. There's many people back, but the arts are not. They feel anxious to me, the arts at the moment. Like, big shows have closed. It's actually harder for a larger show because obviously the weeklies are so enormous that if you fall beneath them, you've got no options.
0: A smaller
1: show can survive, you know, more easily. But also, you know, how many times do we have to say it? Like, the genuine government interest in giving money to the arts is so woeful, and it is a minute amount of any budget.
0: It's a rounding error, basically.
1: It's a rounding error, but it would make so much difference to the arts in this country to feel like there was breathing space to take more risks, to do more exciting work, really to go forward with confidence and excitement and all the passion that artists, you know, across the nation and every field have for what they do, and to feel, you know, that at this point in time, the anxiety about just the dangerous footing that they feel on, where some genuine money and mouth support from the government, both sides of government, would be extremely helpful.
0: Mm. When you see young emerging directors working their way up the ranks, do you look at the opportunities they have now compared to what you had with envy, or are you glad you're not coming through the system now?
1: I think it's probably harder. Look, it's a hard question to answer, Simon, because I grew up in New Zealand, much smaller population. I was given opportunities because I was the only person interested in doing it. So it was not so much competition for me. I always thought that the young directors, like, there are fantastic theatres like the Hayes Theatre here in Sydney, where young artists of every sort, all sorts of artists anyway, can begin to explore their talents, you know. But making the leap from that to a larger space is hard, and there's lots of people who want to do it now. So I think there's great opportunity. It's an exciting time. You know, you're still seeing really thrilling work going on from young directors, like in smaller spaces, like starting to spread their wings and really find a voice. And that's great to see. And it's great to see it in

0: much larger numbers than were around when I was growing up. But there's a lot going on, and there's same old, same old. There's not a lot of money, so lots of artists are subsidising the art they make enormously. Like, the artists between the ages of 20 and 30, I think, are subsidising the arts in a massive way, just through wanting to do it.
1: Mm. Are you seeing the way they do things are different to the way you did things?
0: I think that's mainly... probably two sides to that. There's a technological issue. Like, they have things at their fingertips in technology terms that I did in far more analogy ways. And there's possibly a kind of a... possibly my attitude to narrative might be considered old-fashioned, but I'm sticking by it because I think that people like to be told a story, and that's what I like to do.
1: And not just the fact that there's a story, but how that story is told,
0: yeah,
1: right?
0: Yeah, just how it's delivered, unfolds. I may be wrong. I obviously can be wrong, but the nature of the narrative.
1: And what does free time look like for you? I assume you don't go to the theatre.
0: I do when I can. You know what I'm doing now has become the alternative side of me when I'm not planning a piece of theatre or making a piece of theatre or going to a piece of theatre. When I left the MTC, Carolyn and I bought a piece of land out in the Central Highlands, like so many old people do. And I just, during COVID, I just have become an obsessive gardener. So that is what I do. I get into the soil whenever I can. Yeah. Yeah.
1: Sounds ideal. Well, Simon Phillips, it's been absolutely awesome having you here today. But before you go, we have one more track of music that we'll go out with. And, well, it's a track that appeared in the stage version of Priscilla, Queen of the Desert. Richard Harris with MacArthur Park. But why specifically this track?
0: What a good one to end on, really, because it was gratuitous in Priscilla and pretty gratuitous in this list, to be honest, Simon. Only just there to talk about Priscilla. We've already talked about Priscilla, but Priscilla was proudly shallow in many ways, and this is one of the shallowest moments because Tiku came out of the bus in the morning and saw that the cake that Bernadette had been serving Bob was still out there. In fact, I think Bernadette's face was resting on it, and he bursts into someone that left the cake out in the rain. And I always used to love it because when the audiences in the territories that know MacArthur Park, they were just the woof of appreciation that show had been slipped into the show and was subsequently followed by six dancing green cupcakes. That was a great moment of pure theatrical joy for me.
1: Simon Phillips, thank you so much for being in conversation with me today.
0: Cheers, Simon. Thank you.

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2: Hello, welcome to Wellbeing. I'm Graham Wilson. Helping people can take a lot of skill, experience and dedication. And the love of helping people drove Peter Mullen to take up naturopathy more than 25 years ago. Peter Mullen is now one of Australia's leading naturopaths and has helped thousands of people achieve their health goals. Welcome, Peter.
3: Hello, Graham.
2: All those years ago, Peter, can you remember what it was that you thought you could contribute to, or what was the need that you saw that you could fill?
3: Probably for me, like I grew up in a family where we were very health orientated. From a dietary point of view, we always took vitamin and mineral supplements just to supplement, you know, what was lacking in the diet. We were always a family that exercised a lot as well. And I remember when I was finishing high school, I was a little bit stuck with where I was going to go. But thinking about it now, in hindsight, I really love working with people. I think that's been my passion with naturopathy, is the relationships that I build with my patients. And I think that's what really got me into it, is a real passion or curiosity for trying to work out how people tick, you know, how they get to the point of making decisions. So I think it was my love of people and relationship building really that got me into naturopathy in the first place.
2: So you could have gone to psychology, for instance, or
3: medicine,
2: anything.
3: Yes.
2: But so you were interested in health. What particular part of health made you target naturopathy as a specialty?
3: Probably more around diet. You know, I was really interested in diet and foods, and, you know, we were sort of coming out of a time where when I was a kid, you know, there was a lot more processed foods starting to appear in the diet. And, you know, my mum always cooked everything from scratch. You know, Tuesdays was her baking day. So probably for me, the start was interest around food and what was the best way for us all to be, or best way for me to be eating. So, and I thought I'd get more of that going down the path of naturopathy than I would going down, say, a more orthodox route.
2: Mm-hmm. Did you know what naturopathy was? I mean, did you have a hero that you thought?
3: No, I really didn't. At the time, I'd been to see a couple of naturopaths myself over the years, and that was probably my first experience of seeing someone that was, you know, more alternative minded. So I really didn't have much more of a concept than that. Jumped in boots and all, and, you know, 27 years further on, you know, best decision I ever made.
2: Cool. So now let's find out what naturopathy is. What's the broad definition?
3: So naturopathy is basically a natural approach to health and healing, recognizing the integrity of the whole person. So from a naturopathy point of view, you know, we sort of look at the body as not just being a physical body, but the emotional component, the mental component, and also the spiritual and perhaps energetic component as well. So we look at the person as a whole. We practice or come from the concept that, you know, we really want to try and treat the cause, not just the symptoms. And a big part of our philosophy, and this is probably what differentiates naturopathy from other schools of medicine, is our philosophy. A big part of our philosophy is the belief that the body really does have its own healing ability, or an innate natural healing ability, or the body's always working to try and bring us back into balance. So naturopaths work with that natural healing ability. So we might work with that natural healing ability by looking at what things that person might be doing in their lifestyle that's going to interfere with that. So it might be, you know, they're drinking too much coffee, they're having too much alcohol. So it's making changes from a dietary point of view particularly, but also those other areas, emotional, mental, spiritual, lifestyle, exercise. We're trying to really encourage the body's own natural healing ability. So treat the person as a whole, encourage the body's own natural healing ability. We sort of see our role as being a coach with patients as well, you know, that it's a partnership. A lot of the healing takes place when you're in a good relationship with your practitioner. Mm. You know, you've got someone there supporting you, you know, having your back, and that can make the right recommendations for changes. So summing all of that up, that's probably the big difference, is in the philosophy behind naturopathy and how we approach each person as an individual.
2: We'll come back to some of those things, because that's very interesting how we can bring in those principles to our health. And it seems only reasonable that the body in its natural state is going to be healthy, and we do things to take it
3: interfere
2: away.
3: Interfere with that.
2: Yeah, so yeah. You're about identifying those things and saying, well, hang on, cut that out, or let's supplement that, and you're back to natural health again.
3: Yeah, that's the theory. But the interesting thing is how, you know, it's not just a physical approach, because, you know, emotional triggers and mental triggers and stress can be one of the interferers to the body working properly.
2: Okay.
3: You know, lack of purpose, lack of a concept of where you're headed can be an interference to why someone's body's not working as it should.
2: Mm. So psychology in there too.
3: Absolutely.
2: Take us back. Do you know much of the history of naturopathy, where it all began?
3: So naturopathy sort of, the term naturopathy sort of appeared in the late 1800s. And interesting, at the time, it was a group of mainstream doctors. It was sort of known as the heroic age of medicine. So the treatments and the approaches from the orthodox medical school coming through were quite heroic. Mm-hmm. You know, they were drastic measures. They used things like opium to treat, you know, babies with teething issues. They recommended cocaine to, you know, so there was a quite heroic era of medicine.
2: There was tobacco for chest problems.
3: So that's where modern medicine sort of come from. Some quite, you know, what would seem today outlandish approaches to helping people with their health. So it was around that time that a group of practitioners in Europe, I think, sort of got together and decided, well, hang on a minute, this isn't really what medicine is all about. This is getting away from some really basic principles of how the body actually works to heal itself. And they actually took a lot of information back from Hippocrates back in the early Greek days. And that's where, so they started to practice a lot of the principles that were around in those early Hippocrates days, you know, where food is thy medicine, the body can heal itself, you know, practices such as fasting, hydrotherapy. So a lot of those early methods were based on those original nature cure type approaches. Mm-hmm. So it was kind of revisited and relabeled in the Western sense of our version of what possibly had been going on in Eastern medicine in India and Asia for thousands of years already anyway. So it was, yeah, it was sort of coming together from those ancient principles.
2: All right. And to become a naturopath, is there a standard course in Australia you have to do?
3: It's changed a lot over the years. When I first started in practice, I went to a college in Sydney called the New South Wales College of Natural Therapies. Mm-hmm. And at that time, it was a private college. You had to pay for the education. Mm-hmm. Fully. It was fully funded by the student. So I was fortunate enough that my parents could pay at the time. And that college is now gone defunct. But since then, there's no real university course that offers a degree in naturopathy, but there's quite a few unis now are doing a Bachelor of Applied Science with a diploma in naturopathic studies. There's a few online courses as well doing the same, but it's kind of great. Like, naturopathy is really starting to come more into its fore as a profession, and the education is really starting to reflect that, and the acceptance by some of the bigger university groups is starting to reflect that now as well. So,
2: and is there a national or international body that oversees the school of naturopathy?
3: That's an interesting debate or debacle, because in Australia, naturopaths aren't under a single registration board. So chiropractors are registered, acupuncturists are registered, doctors obviously are registered. The higher the risk associated with the profession, the higher the insurance premiums have to be paid, and the more likely those associations are to be actually registered under a central body. Naturopathy is classed as low risk because of the minimal amount of damage or harm that's come to people by following naturopathic principles. Our insurance premiums are really minimal compared to, we're in the hundreds compared to the thousands for these other professions. So for the government to take on board to register us as a profession would cost a lot of money from the government's point of view. So we're sort of at a bit of a standstill. A lot of us naturopaths would prefer that where we actually, we see registration as being the next step of our acceptance into the, like that would be a big acceptance into the whole medical community in Australia. So there's lots of political and different schools of thought as whether that should really happen. So at the moment, what in Australia, what happens is we have a number of associations. Now, we all have to be a member, all qualified naturopaths have to be a member of a registered, not a registration, but as a registered association, and that allows us access to things like health fund rebates. So if you're going to see a naturopath, if you can claim back with them from a health fund, that's one of the things you'll notice, that they are a properly, they're registered with one of the correct associations.
2: Yes. So you if you're with a health company, you can get a rebate.
3: Health fund rebate.
2: Health
3: yes.
2: fund rebate. Yeah. Your appointment times appear to be longer than most doctors' times would be. Right, 10 or 15 minutes you'd see a doctor for. A naturopath sees a patient for a longer period of time. Am I right?
3: Yes. With us, with seeing a naturopath, most naturopaths, the initial consultation is an hour, and you know, in that we do a full case history. One of the things I love to use in practice is iridology, which is not a diagnosis, but it's a good overview of strengths and weaknesses. And that's a great way of just determining some traits that a person may have, particular weaker or stronger areas. And, you know, it's getting to in that first consultation, really develop a relationship or start to understand more the areas of that person's life that actually may be contributing positive to their health outcomes or actually detracting from their health outcomes. So, yeah, our initial consults are an hour, and then follow-on consults with us personally and most naturopaths is around the 30-minute mark.
2: Mm-hmm. What tests are in your arsenal, so to speak?
3: Yeah, well, we've got a range of tests that we can have access to. In my practice specifically, we use live blood or HemoView. We also do a dry blood test, which looks at oxidative stress. We do blood tests looking at the degree of oxidation in the body. We have access to a wide range of what are called functional pathology tests as well. So we can recommend people to have salivary cortisol profiles done, which looks at what's going on with your cortisol levels during the day, which is one of the things we look at if someone's been under a lot of stress for a long period of time. We can organise or refer for functional liver detoxification profiles, where over a 24-hour period we can actually see how well a person's liver's detoxing different chemicals like caffeine and Panadol and how all those pathways are working. One of my favourite tests to do, because there's so much research happening around microbiome and good gut health, we can do a stool test with someone to determine what their balance, or number one, how well their digestive system's actually functioning, because you know, digestive issues is a massive area that I see almost with every patient that comes in. So it gives us an idea of how well their digestive system's actually breaking down the food that they're choosing to eat, and also particularly of interest to me, looks at the balance of bacteria, the good, the bad and the ugly in the gut, that you know would again really be contributing to that person's whole health. So yeah, so we've got some great tests up our sleeve, and you know, a big part of I think a naturopathic's or a naturopath's point of view is, rather than just treat at that surface level, like oftentimes when you see a GP, it is more symptomatic relief. Like, you know, if you go in with a headache, you're going to get a headache tablet. If you go in with, so a good example is, I saw a child just recently and they were diagnosed as having stomach migraines, which is kind of an unusual diagnosis from a medical point of view, in that, you know, it's kind of not something that they can actually prove or do a blood test for it. Like, it's based on their symptom picture. And this child was prescribed an antihistamine, but through dietary change and, you know, using some magnesium, we were able to resolve the digestive issues. So they don't have a stomach migraine, and that child may well have been on that medication for 2 or 3 years.
2: A stomach migraine? So you think of migraines, yes, in your head, right?
3: Yes. Yes.
2: So they had headaches from something in their stomach, is that what it is?
3: No, it's actually, it's a stomach migraine is it's a symptom of gut ache and gut pain.
2: Ah, okay.
3: That comes on for what's seen as no real reason. So rather than the migraine, so it's a concept, rather than migraine happening in the head, it happens actually in their stomach.
2: So they had a stomach pain for years and...
3: Yeah, on and off, and for no real... And because, again, looking at things differently, we sort of... we test quite a few of our patients for food intolerances. Now, food intolerances are different to food allergy. You know, you can go to the doctor and get tested for allergies, but there's probably... People are less allergic than what they are intolerant. The medical profession still don't put a lot of faith in these IgG food intolerance testing, but often we find people are really intolerant to things like gluten, dairy, you know, sometimes eggs. So for this child, we did a food intolerance test, took them off gluten, dairy and eggs, and their tummy pain stopped.
2: Wow.
3: And put them on some magnesium as well, which is what I do with anyone that gets migraines anyway. And so rather than this child then have to just be taking a tablet, an antihistamine tablet for maybe the next 2 or 3 years, you know, by changing the dietary input, getting onto some magnesium, the child now knows and the parent now knows what foods really to be avoiding.
2: Mm.
3: And basically it's fixed the problem. So sometimes it's not just going with what seems obvious and on the surface. It's digging a little bit deeper to find out the, you know, I always sort of think of it in terms of what the original insult, injury or trauma was. That, you know, and gut stuff's interesting because a lot of people, you know, can eat the same food for a long period of time, and then they can go through a stressful period. They can have a really bad, they can go to Bali, come back with Bali belly, have a really bad gut upset, and then all of a sudden they start to react to all sorts of things. And I'll often come into the practice and say, well, it can't be my diet because I've always eaten that and eaten that. But it was kind of, you know, for a long time, people can have a low-grade irritation happening in their body and they're not really aware of it until they reach critical mass. And then all of a sudden, everything seems to be an issue. So...
2: You're a bit of a detective then, aren't you?
3: Oh, absolutely.
2: Super sleuth of the body.
3: Absolutely. And, you know, the body always gives us clues. So, and that's a big part of why we do the longer consultations is you really need to sort of... Because sometimes I might see a person for 3 or 4 times and it might be only the 4th or 5th visit that we start to talk about what's going on in their primary relationship.
2: Mm.
3: You know, and that's where I might refer to see a psychologist or... You know, we may do some just discussion or talking around that point, but, you know, I find a big part of helping people is not only working out what's wrong, but it's working out who to then refer them to or what the next step is for them from an investigative point of view.
2: Mm-hmm.
3: So I get some quite complex cases where people will come in and they're seeing multiple specialists and on multiple medications, and in some respects, because all of those different modalities can be quite isolated or they're all specialists in their own one area, often there's not someone that's helping them to coordinate the bigger picture. So sometimes that's part of it as well.
2: You're listening to Wellbeing. I'm talking to Peter Mullen, one of Australia's leading naturopaths. Peter, what are the most common conditions that people will walk through your door for?
3: Well, look, we often, you know, we'll have this discussion between myself and the other pracs, but and we're talking with other practitioners from other practices around Australia recently as well. The most common thing that people come in for would be fatigue, followed closely by digestive issues, you know, irritable bowel type stuff, bloating, etc. After that, you know, always things around weight. And again, you know, weight's a great example of it not just being about what you're eating, it's about your hormones and your mental and emotional well-being as well. So fatigue, gut issues, weight. And then we get on to the next thing would be things like stress, anxiety and depression.
2: Mm-hmm.
3: So mental health after those three. And again, they're all connected. We were having a discussion today in my close circle of friends. there's four people now that I can sort of, you know, rattle off who've actually been, who actually have a diagnosed thyroid problem. So we know thyroid and thyroid issues are really, it's a massive epidemic. So it only just struck me recently that there's four people in my close circle of friends that all have thyroid issues. So that's how common thyroid, and they're all on thyroid medication, whether it's natural or synthetic. So autoimmune is massively on the increase. So autoimmune is things like your autoimmune thyroid conditions, rheumatoid arthritis, lupus, you know, all of those conditions really increasing. And then probably a big part of the practice, an area I particularly love to work with, is with kids and kids' health. So, you know, allergies are all on the increase, including, you know, nut allergies, egg free, you know, all of the schools these days, like kids' health's changing a lot. But particularly, you know, eczema, asthma, sinus and hay fever, you know, kids reoccurring, where kids are getting sick all the time and on multiple courses of antibiotics. And then it's the mental and the emotional stuff, or the behavioural stuff. It's the, you know, autism and ADD and HDD and anxiety and depression in kids as well. So,
2: is there a common thread through all of those conditions that, or that you have to treat them all specifically?
3: Yeah, look, it's kind of, we're very fortunate in our approach from a naturopathic point of view, because in our practice particularly, but across the board, we all focus initially on diet and food, because there's this massive connection between gut and gut health, and particularly the balance of bacteria, that, you know, more and more research suggests. And one of the most researched areas in natural medicine these days is to do with this microbiome. You know, and so for us naturopaths, we always start with the gut, we start with the balance of good and bad bacteria, and we start with the diet. Because 60 to 70% of your immune system is based in the lymphatic tissue that surrounds the gut and the bowel, anything you can do to calm down those digestive symptoms, calm down that gut, it's going to turn down the immune system elsewhere in the body. I had a patient this morning with Hashimoto's thyroiditis, and her antibody count has gone from 1,300 down to 75. And I said, what do you think, which is phenomenal, because Hashimoto's is quite difficult to treat and it's quite difficult to get those antibody levels down. So the antibodies are immune complexes produced by that person's immune system to attack their thyroid. And that's what causes the symptoms of underfunctioning thyroid. So to be able to turn that off or turn that down means that that person's immune system is no longer attacking that tissue.
2: So the underfunctioning thyroid results in lethargy, tiredness.
3: Brain fog is the other word we're hearing a lot of these days, just segueing, and also fatty liver, which we can talk about later. So I said to this patient this morning, what do you think has been the biggest thing that's contributed to your antibody count dropping? For her, and again, everyone's got an individual story, is being strictly gluten-free.
2: Right.
3: And low to no grains. So in her picture, she feels that's what's contributed mostly to that antibody. So again, it comes back to the potential damage caused by gluten to the gut wall and keeping her immune system revved up. So back to your question. Sorry, I've rambled on a bit there. But,
2: that's good.
3: You know, with all of those conditions that I listed before, the common things that we would see, we're fortunate in that, you know, getting the gut health right first, getting the diet right for that person, will, it might not totally fix the issue because there is often other layers to it as well, but it will clear the symptom picture enough that then you can start to see what else you're looking at.
2: Getting it right for each person, is each person individual? One person can eat gluten and another can't? Or are we all common in some way?
3: Yeah, look, there's been some good shows on some of the investigative sort of stations or investigative shows lately looking at gluten. And the theory is that our wheat in Australia may have a higher gluten content than, say, wheat that's overseas. There's a world-leading expert called, I think his name's Alessandro Fabrizi, and he believes that gluten irritates everybody's gut to a certain degree, and it's a matter of how much you have and how susceptible you are to it. And to keep in mind, we're talking about intolerance, not allergy, and definitely not celiac. That's a different kettle of fish altogether.
2: But okay. Is it something to do with the amount of processing that it goes through to in our modern food? I mean, if we're eating the whole wheat kernel,
3: it's an area that you know, is still undergoing quite a bit of research. But one article I read recently was saying that wheat we use in Australia, when we genetically modify wheat, the idea of genetically modifying, one of the ideas behind genetically modifying, say, wheat, is to make it more pest resistant. So the theory is that in making it more pest resistant, we've got a higher number of chemicals like lectins. It may affect the gluten content, but the wheat we're eating grown in Australia may actually be a lot harder for us to digest and may cause more irritation. So yeah, it doesn't make a difference, I don't think, whether you have the whole grain or the processed product. I think if you've got an issue, you'll have an issue.
2: Naturopathy, I wanted to touch on this. It has its detractors, of course, from those who say it's not evidence-based to those who will say things like, oh, it's just quackery. How do you respond to that?
3: I always think, you know, naturopathy to me is very common sense medicine. It's going back to the basics of health, you know, drinking your water, eating the foods that seem to agree with your body. There's a lot more. So I think saying outright it's crackery, I think people that say, make comments like that, they're happy to have a very generalized comment about a whole area that they probably know nothing about, in my opinion. Saying it's not evidence-based, there's a large area or a lot of naturopathic principle and approaches that are still based on empirical knowledge, you know, on a history of use over a long-term period. But what we're seeing is this massive growth in things being well researched. So turmeric is a great example of this. You know, turmeric is one of the highest selling natural medicines in Australia. A lot of research behind it and more coming through. Magnesium, there's been some fantastic stuff from, and this is university based research around in South Australia on magnesium and brain injury and increase in things like what's called BDNF, which is brain-derived neurotrophic factor, so that magnesium actually helps improve the plasticity of the brain. So there's, and fish oil and cardiovascular disease. There was a study recently saying that it had no effect, but when you look at the meta-analysis, there is actually quite a significant effect. So there's a lot. It's kind of interesting that it's, you can't lump it under the one umbrella, but there's a lot more interest. And the microbiome is a classic example of the amount of research being done around gut flora, which I sort of claim is more of a naturopathic concept. I'll take claim to that from our professional point of view, importance of gut health. So I think people need to look at the bigger picture rather than just, you know, zero in on.
2: Just a tip for somebody looking for a naturopath. How do you know you've found one that's going to do the best for you?
3: Look, it's the same as seeing any professional, same as seeing anyone, basically. Word of mouth is your best referral. So I had a lady in recently. She heard about us because she put a question, social media, she put a question to her Facebook group, who's been to see a great naturopath, who would you recommend? And fortunately, our name came up in her group of friends. So I would always go with a word of mouth referral. If someone's in an area and they don't have a word of mouth referral, I'm more than happy to, I know quite a few practitioners around Australia, I'm more than happy to field calls if people want to find a good prac in their area. But I would always go word of mouth first. The other place that you could try is one of the associations.
2: Peter Mullen, one of Australia's leading naturopaths, and he's a practitioner in Newcastle at Mullen Natural Health Centre. Thanks for listening. I'm Graham Wilson, and all of us at Wellbeing wish you well.

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5: 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So head on over to edge.org.au for more information about them. I'd like to begin today's episode by acknowledging the Palawa of Lutruwita, along with Aboriginal and Torres Strait Islander peoples Australia-wide. Carried by Aboriginal and Torres Strait Islander peoples and the land and sea which we call home is the world's oldest continuing living culture, dating back to over 65,000 years. Aboriginal and Torres Strait Islander peoples were the first artists, scientists, creators, storytellers, and so much more. We wish to firmly acknowledge that sovereignty was never ceded. This was and always will be Aboriginal and Torres Strait Islander land. My name is Dr. Ollie Dove, and I'm joined by my co-host Ella Bergen. And if you tuned in last week, you'll know that we are midway in a Big Fish card game double bill. Try saying that five times fast. But this week is part two, and I'm going to hand the mic on over to Ella to introduce our guest.
6: Thank you so much, Ollie. Today, we are lucky enough to be joined by marine science communicator, ocean educator, podcaster, and recent master's student slash soon-to-be graduate from the University of Tasmania, Dakota Mark. Through her podcast, Let's Dive In, Ocean Conversations, her work in marine education, and her current research, Dakota is passionate about helping people better understand, connect with, and care for the ocean. We'll be chatting about her journey into science communication, engaging young people in marine science, and her research and involvement with the Big Fish Project. Welcome to the show, Dakota. To begin, I just wanted to talk a bit more about your connection with the ocean and how that's led you now into science communication.
7: Thank you so much for having me on Twix. This is so exciting. I love that question about connection because it's something that I have been trying to foster with other people and community now in my early career and throughout my studies. Because I think when I was growing up, I got to kind of like live vicariously through my mum, who was a scuba diver. And I remember like going to primary school for like show and tell days. I would bring in like little sea urchin tests that she'd find at the beach and like things like that. And so I'd always kind of like had this connection and real curiosity about the ocean. Like I was so curious, loved going to the rock pools and really just loved exploring. And so that's where I first like started to form that connection and understanding. And then once I got into high school, I think that connection sort of fell away because we didn't really like do any more learning about it. None of my classes sort of touched on or understanding or communicated about the ocean in detail. And so I lost that connection a little bit. And then when I went back into doing studies, I did a Bachelor of Science and I found like just a few units that went into more detail about the ocean. And so I started to learn again and I was like, oh my God, I need to do something with this because I actually, I'm really curious about the ocean. I'm really passionate about it. I want to understand more. So I sort of used that falling off of connection to fuel my need to teach other people, because I had experienced when you weren't exploring that curiosity, and I could see that other people wanted to learn too. So that's sort of my journey into the connection from youth and sort of like where I am going now and why I'm so passionate about communicating.
5: Thanks for sharing. It was really interesting to hear that story and that viewpoint, because often we have guests come on and they might have the opposite, and they had a particular high school teacher who really helped them. And every now and then we do have a guest who's like, actually, no, when I was at school, I really dropped away. And I think as Taruna High School now, they actually have a marine course and unit that you can do in school. And they just go like snorkeling as part of their lessons, which I just think is incredible. So in your introduction that Ella gave, she was talking about, or she mentioned, that you've also been involved in podcasting yourself. And unsurprisingly, at Twix, we love podcasts. It's our favourite type of science communication. We're not biased at all. The podcast was called Let's Dive In, Ocean Conversations. What was the inspiration for starting it?
7: So I went away on a trip to South America, and when I was there, we did so many long bus drives, and I was just looking for a podcast to go back into like that curiosity of the ocean, because I didn't even feel like in my undergrad that I like touched on it enough. And I'm like, I just want to learn more. I was like really, really itching to learn. And there was definitely at the time like podcasts out there, but there was nothing that was really contextually like what I wanted and within sort of like understanding around like Australia, for example. And since then there's been like some awesome podcasts and like obviously Twix, and there's like some really amazing ones now. That's sort of what inspired me. I was like, oh, I really want to just like learn. So I was like, I'm going to start a podcast. Like, why not? You know what I mean? I feel like that's how all great ideas do. You just kind of launch into it and see how it goes. And so then I just like started reaching out to people. And I think having that sort of brand behind you made it so much nicer to start to talk to these people who like I was very inspired by. And I just wanted to like learn from them. So the podcast was mostly about me wanting to learn, but then also about wanting to communicate the things that I found interesting. And we tried to make it like very conversational and just so people could tune in. And honestly, I was like, if I can just influence like my circle, and then they might be able to influence somebody out of their circle. Like I was like, it was very home-based. I was like, I'm happy if I've got two people listening to this because I'm also learning so much from it. And it was really cool. Like even moving down to Lutruwita, I met people through my master's and they were like, oh, I've listened to Let's Dive In. And I was like, nice. That's so cool. So I think it was nice to see that people actually were listening to it, but it was mostly like a passion project for me. And I think it's what really pushed me into going further into marine science and doing my master's. And I also got to interview people like with job titles that I never knew existed. And I think that gave me a lot of inspiration to go, oh, like marine social science is a thing, like I can do that. So it really opened my eyes up and gave me a lot more opportunity in those sort of areas. So that's sort of where it came from, is like, again, just wanting to learn more, but do it in a way that could also help other people and just have a conversation. Like, you know, not everybody can sit down and look at a peer-reviewed article and like understand like the jargon and the words that fly at you. So I just wanted to do sort of what Twix is doing and like communicate science in a fun way. And it was really helpful for me.
6: Leading on from that, I think throughout all the kind of work you've been involved in, ocean literacy has been a big component. You're talking about communicating science to the broader public. And I was wondering if you could talk about the importance of ocean literacy. We know about science communication, but with the ocean and the environment in general, it's not something that's really widely taught and encouraged.
7: Yeah, different. Oh, definitely. I'm like ocean literacy stan all the way. I even like in my master's, my supervisors, we had a very interdisciplinary team. And I was like, guys, we need to mention ocean literacy. And it got to the point where like some of my more quantitative supervisors were like, you can add that in there because I know how much you love ocean literacy. So, yeah, I think ocean literacy is a really interesting one because it's sort of just about our reciprocal relationship with the ocean. And it's how we understand the impact that we have on the ocean, but also how the ocean impacts us. And it's not just about knowledge. Like, I think a lot of time when we think of literacy, we think of sort of the knowledge behind things and understanding in that way. But what I love about it is that the framework encompasses so much more. It's all about emotions and attitudes and behaviors, access and experience. And it's encompassing all these different things that actually help us build and foster a stronger relationship with the ocean. And I think, like, you don't have to go far to sort of see how important the ocean is for us and our life on land. But because when we look out, it's just like a blue blanket and we can't really understand what is happening, and these concepts are so large, is that being able to digest the information in more accessible and diversify the ways that we talk about it and open that space for dialogue is like super, super important. And I think in schools, like at the moment, the curriculum is already so overcrowded and it's such a hard thing. And like, we're learning so many different things, and ocean literacy is really unequally taught, and there's a lot of, you know, it's very self-driven. And I think if you're a school like Taroon High School by the beach, like, it's easier for them to teach those sort of things. But think about if you go more further inland, there's different contexts, there's different things that they will learn. So it's, yeah, it's really uneven, but it's something that is like critically important if we are going to care for our oceans and look after what actually is giving us so much. So that's why I will literally stand on top of a hill and like speak ocean literacy to everybody, the crowds. But yeah, I just think once I learned about it and the concepts behind it, I was like, sold. This is what I'm doing. This is what, like, I love communicating the ocean, and just allowing people to be in those spaces and talk about it in whatever way resonates with them.
6: 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And stick with us for part two as we hear more about her research at UTAS.

0: Hello, listeners. 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
1: Listening to That's What I Call Science, and today we are talking about ocean literacy and science communication. My name is Ella Bergen, and I'm joined by my co-host, Dr. Ollie Dove, along with our expert guest, Dakota Mark from UTAS and the Let's Dive In podcast. Now, Dakota, you recently finished and / wrapping up your master's at the University of Tasmania in Marine and Antarctic Sciences. Can you tell us a bit more about your research and the before-mentioned big fish game?
2: Yes. My research in my master's thesis was all about evaluating the big fish game and its impact on ocean literacy. Essentially, we've sort of seen like a rise in the number of educational games, and those are sort of just like games that are used for anything more than just entertainment. And we've seen like quite a few more ocean-related games in particular. So people are jumping onto the fact that like, okay, we can teach about the ocean in this different form, use this as a tool. And it's been used across different industries and also like governance and policy and health and other STEM. So it's not new in that sort of essence. And sometimes it's coined as like a serious game, which is sort of takes the fun out of games, but that's okay. But yeah, so it's an educational game. The Big Fish game is like a tabletop card game that is contextually set in Lutruwita here in Tasmania with lots of the fish species that you would recreationally fish. And it aims to teach people about sustainable fishing. And my research was looking at actually, does this game set out to do what it achieves to do? And so we were looking mostly at knowledge, perceptions, and also emotions towards recreational fishing and sustainable fishing practices. And it was really interesting because before going into this research, I sort of didn't even know that this was actually something that you could research. Like, it's very niche, this games world. But once you do step into it, you learn that there is actually a lot going on. And there is quite a lot of games, like, especially for climate change and environment, there's a lot more games out there that people are actually researching now and, like, evaluating, which is really cool. But essentially, I got to sit down with people, play the game at game sessions, and then they would do surveys before and after with a bunch of questions related to the knowledge, related to their perceptions, and their also emotional experiences of these concepts. And then we also had the focus group where we could just like chat genuinely about some of these topics and explore them a bit deeper, which was really, really, really cool because marine social science, like I didn't know it was a thing maybe 3 years ago, and now I'm like into it. I'm like, this is great. Like, we need to include humans in the science a lot more and understand how we can get people on board and get community buy-in. And we also wanted to understand how the game worked across different sort of groups, like broader aspects of society, not just with younger people or adults. So we encompassed game sessions for both of those groups, which was really, really fun. And spoiler, or like straight to the point, we did find that people learned from just one game session. Perceptions and emotions were, as we sort of maybe expected, were a bit more nuanced and harder to change and understand. But we had some really fascinating results even about people's like emotional experiences towards some of these really big topics like Tasmanian fish populations. And people were like expressing like sadness and negative emotions towards these things. And we were like, okay, like it's important to have like a space for people to just reflect on these topics. And I think that's what the Big Fish game offers people, is a space to reflect and understand. That's sort of my research in a nutshell.
3: Well, good luck with the submitting. That is a very stressful time. And that all sounds so fascinating. And following on from the emotions of it, You mentioned the fact that it can be described as a serious game, or educational games can use that word serious. And when if I was sitting down at a board game night and someone said, we're going to be playing a serious game, my enthusiasm would probably plummet. And words can have a big impact. And before we started recording, you mentioned the phrase word map. What is a word map and how was it used in your research?
2: Yeah, so I think you guys spoke to Matt last week on the podcast. Matt is the game designer developer, along with some other people at UTAS, including Astar, and then Amy Goughlin was the illustrator.
3: This game. My enthusiasm would probably plummet, and words can have a big impact. And before we started recording, you mentioned the phrase word map. What is a word map and how was it used in your research?
2: Yeah, so I think you guys spoke to Matt last week on the podcast. Matt is the game designer developer, along with some other people at UTAS.

0: research, they would be called serious games. But I think publicly, like, you wouldn't advertise it like that, because I agree. Even during, like, the research sessions, because people sort of knew that they were learning, I think in some settings, especially we did, like, a session at Area 52, and there was a lot more, like, games-minded people. I think those people with, like, lots of strategy maybe found the game a little bit more different to what they're used to playing. It is, like, definitely relied on the context of when you're playing and who the audience is. But even those people did learn things. Word maps are sort of just something that's used in social science when you're talking more about emotional responses. It's literally like a bunch of words, and then the size of the word is about how many participants actually responded with that one word. And so imagine just like colourful words all over the space and then like one big word in the middle. And so like, let's say we're talking about ocean. A lot of people responded in the pre and post was like just calm. Like, calm was a really big emotion that people felt towards the ocean. But we also put climate change in there because there are some climate change topics that do come up during the game. And for that sort of topic, a lot of people had really big responses of like sadness and maybe anger, and sort of more negative emotions were really, really prominent. We also had like recreational fishing. I think some of the big words in that was like very polarized, like very opposites. We had like fun was a big word, but then boring was a very big word too. So it's very hard in social science with your selective bias of who actually comes to these games. And when I talk about selective bias, it's like people choose to actually enroll themselves in these workshops. So we just did like a lot of community broadcasting on different channels. And so it sort of is really hard to not like select the people who are already maybe interested in these topics. So I think it's not as reflective of the public, but we did try and diversify it as possible. But I think it was just a bit more reflective on the fact that out of, I think we had 110 participants for the whole research, we found some really interesting things.
1: With the different results that were coming out, was there anything that particularly took you by surprise or that you weren't expecting to see?
0: I just think what I found super interesting was the strong emotional responses and also like perceptions that people already had towards the concepts surrounding the ocean. Because I think sometimes like in the marine world, we engage in these conversations and you can be a reflection of your own like echo chamber that you're within, and you can sort of have these conversations, and then as soon as you step out of that, you're like, oh no, not everybody talks about this every single day. And there was a few people who had responded in sort of the more like demographic questions about like, we asked one question, like, how many times do you talk about the ocean? And there was a few people who responded like not very much at all. And then some of them like still had quite strong perceptions about the ocean. And so it's really interesting because I think in the context of Lutruwita, like we're on an island state. So we are pretty lucky to be surrounded by the ocean and to understand a lot more about the ocean than if you were, let's say, in a landlocked place or more inland. But people were talking about these things in a very deep, reflective way. And I think that was one of the biggest things that I tried to hone home quite a lot throughout the whole research, is that even if people didn't learn, it just provided a space to engage in conversation and talk about these things that you might not always talk about or get time to talk about, because we live in this fast-paced, modern, urbanized world that the ocean sometimes gets a backseat. And that's fair enough, because there's a lot of other things that are going on. The fun facts people loved, like interesting, weird facts on the cards, nailed it. Like, that was really good props. We asked people like what they learned from, and also illustrations, like artwork. Yep, exactly. You're wearing a big fish top right now. And it's the illustrations, and that, like, that's Amy who did all the illustrations. And people said time and time in the surveys that art was a really great avenue and a really great door to learning more what's on the card, because they were interested. They were like, oh, wow, this is a beautiful fish, especially the Shaw's cowfish.
2: Stick with us for part 3 as we learn more about Dakota's science communication and community engagement.

0: You're listening to That's What I Call Science, and today we're talking about ocean literacy and science communication. My name is Ella Bergen, and I'm joined by my co-host, Dr. Ollie Dove, along with our expert guest, Dakota Mark. Now, Dakota, we've talked a lot about science communication and all the different things that you've done throughout your work at UTAS, as well as your other extracurriculars. Do you think, now that you've done so much in science communication, that SciComm is sometimes too focused on providing information and rather than creating that connection that you talked about previously? And when talking about this, what do you think you found has worked best?
1: I do think that, yes, there's definitely a time and a place for information, but I just don't think that the data and the numbers tell the full story and they don't resonate with everybody. And so there needs to be more diverse ways for people to engage in these topics. And, you know, with everything, people learn and digest information in such different ways. Like, people are hands-on learners, people are rote. Like, it's just, there's so many different learning strategies. And I think if you're like really interested in like education and you start to learn the theory behind that, like, wow, there's a lot to it and it's crazy. And that was sort of something that I dived in a bit of my research. But after learning that and sort of understanding that we all digest information in such different ways, we need to, A, have those different options available so we can reach more people. But I think a lot of the ways that I have tried to lean into, and I've tried to just like also diversify the way that I communicate these things, but I really like just using like different tools. For example, I was involved in a project with Ella, Art for the Sea, which was using art as a tool to let people connect to the ocean through that. And I think that's mostly about sort of evoking emotions again. Like, how do we allow people to sort of find this deeper emotional connection to the ocean through the art that they create? And we connected that with also having a scientist in the room to talk about these things. But the art was the way to sort of give people a more of a hands-on, easier, like more looking things. Like, we had people coming up and saying like, oh, I would never find myself at like a science talk, but I would probably also not go to an art workshop. But when you combine both of them, I found that much easier to actually sign up to something. So it's like giving people something new and something different and trying it out. Like, if it fails, it fails. You just have to try and see what works. And so some people have come up with like amazing ways to communicate science that doesn't involve information overload. And there's heaps of different ways. I feel like music and leaning into the creative side, I think works really well for people because you're engaging like both sides of the brain and it's just a bit different, right? Like, it's a bit like new and I really like that sort of side of things. And so I think that's been really worked out well in terms of connection and providing people space. But I also think like you literally can just go into these places if you have the opportunity to and engage in like a conversation at the beach or at the coast or something like that. Go for a walk. And like, those are ways that you actually can foster your connection and your ocean literacy. And it doesn't have to be deeper than that. Like, that can actually just be the start of it.
0: And, you know, you've looking towards the future now that you've finished or finishing up your degree, what gives you hope for the next generation of science communicators?
1: I think there's a lot of hope in this space. There's a lot of people doing like amazing, amazing things. And I think we're really lucky even just being down here in like Nepaluna, Hobart, like in this space, there's so many people who are now like engaging in science communication. And I think there's been like a really huge shift. And I think that shift is being driven by the younger generation and the people who are coming into this space in the early career scientists and also creatives and people of interdisciplinary nature. Like, I think because we understand and we foster more of a connection with the community around us too, we can start to communicate and change things in that way together as a group. And so I think I have so much hope in the space like of this. And I mean, I go to schools all the time and I talk to young people and there's like hope in the classrooms too, but we just need to give young people an opportunity to actually explore that connection and explore the curiosity that they have with these topics that seem really big. Like, the ocean can seem massive and the issues in the ocean can seem huge, which often creates a disconnect because we're like, how could we ever fix anything like that? But when we come together and we discuss it and have those chats and talk about the way that it makes us feel and all these different things, I think that we start to actually see people finding more agency and like more understanding and more hope in themselves. So it gives people a sense of like power and connection. And there is so many people doing amazing science communication stuff down here. And I don't think you have to look too far to find the great stuff around us that will give you a lot of hope.
2: That's a fantastic way to wrap up the episode on a really uplifting and hopeful note. And thank you so much, Dakota. And thank you, listeners, for tuning into That's What I Call Science. We love bringing you STEM-related content and hope you enjoyed the show. 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My name is Dr. Ollie Dove and I'd like to thank my co-host Ella Bergen and our expert guest Dakota Mark. From the three of us, we hope you all have a truly wonderful week ahead.
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7: Welcome to Women on the Line, a community radio national feminist current affairs program featuring the voices of women and gender diverse people. 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I'm Cleese Hart.
8: It's very touching to be remembered for starting a program and doing it for 2 years in my early 20s. And I was telling too many people at work today that I was going to do this interview because I felt so sort of touched by the fact that something that you start can have such a long life. It's very special.
7: Women on the Line acknowledges that this program is produced and presented on the stolen land of the Wurundjeri Woiwurrung people of the Kulin Nations and that their sovereignty was never ceded. We pay our respects to the elders past and present, as well as to those of the First Nations people whose country you're hearing us on. The first episode of Women on the Line was broadcast on July 16, 1986. This week on the program, we mark 40 years of Women on the Line with an interview with Wattle's first producer, Deb Welsh. We'll also hear some archival excerpts from the very first episode of the show. Let's hear from Deb now. I opened our conversation by asking her why Women on the Line began.
8: There was a survey done in the community broadcasting sector, which was pretty young at the time, and it identified something like 75% of the on-air presenters in the sector across the country were men, and only 25% were women, and vice versa, not surprisingly, doing the admin and off-air tasks, 75% were women and 25% were men. So 3CR, being the type of station that it is, resolved immediately to do something practical about that problem. So they got some funding to employ a woman to be both a women's coordinator and to produce a national women's current affairs program. And I was a volunteer at the time and got the job. So it was really about 3CR taking the lead when they identified disparity in gender involvement and things, and probably to this day still the only role with that function in broadcasting that I've ever heard of.
7: And when you started the program, what was, I guess, the brief for what kind of issues you would cover?
8: Not much of a brief. And, you know, what did women's current affairs mean? There was a whole context of the feminist movement, and every community radio station, even ones in kind of regional and rural areas, which were starting up at that time, they all had a women's program. This was a thing. And they were all trying to redefine, not just current affairs, they were sort of trying to give a voice to women who had generally not been leaders in the public conversation in the town, in the city, in the country. And so there was a lot of sort of fishing around to know what that meant or what that looked like. And for a while there was a sort of tendency to do something like women and cats, or, you know, women and everything, as if there was a women's perspective on things that was sort of a perspective.
7: Wow.
8: And as we all know now, women have as diverse perspectives on things as any other group of people that you would get. But what it was trying to get to is, if we're going to talk about things differently, what does that look and feel like? So I think sort of fairly early on, I took the view that it was about current affairs, but the people talking about it were women. And that took enough effort to not go to the usual go-to people who were mostly men, but find new voices who were women to talk about anything, anything. So I would say that aim of actually bringing women in to be the spokespeople or to be the expert or to be the person with a strong opinion, that was the kind of stronger element of it, and the topics and content were anything.
7: I'm finding this so extremely reassuring, because that is actually my understanding of the program brief to a T almost. And so I think it's actually so interesting that that has lasted the span of 40 years. So before we go any further, I would like to play you this. So get ready.
8: Okay.
9: Part one of the very first Women on the Line, the National Women's News and Current Affairs Program. Producer is Deb Walsh, and the tape starts in 5 seconds.

0: welcome to the very first edition of Women on the Line, the national programme of women's news and current affairs. I'm Deb Walsh from 3CR in Melbourne, and you'll be hearing myself and other women from public radio stations around Australia on this programme.
1: If you couldn't hear us in the background, Deb and I were both having a little laugh then, and the incredible theme music is so excellent, actually. I think it's really well selected. Yeah, how did you choose that,
2: just out of interest? I don't remember now. And, you know, is my voice several octaves deeper or...
1: I think you sound excellent on the old program. And it's so interesting listening to your own voice, and I can only imagine as years change. We were saying before today's interview that, in my first shows, I sound so high-pitched and tentative, which I think my voice has changed a bit too. Just I've been doing the show for about 9 years now.
2: That is the thing about getting the voice. Because yes. If I can just tell you a little story about the first time I came into the studio.
1: Yes, please.
2: I was working at the Young Women's Housing Collective. We were trying to resolve issues for young women who are homeless, because the whole homelessness sector, shelters and youth refuges, were all kind of assuming everyone was a boy in those days. And we came in to do an interview with my boss at the time, and who was probably like 5 years older than me, but to me seemed like, you know, very mature. And they put these two big mics in front of us, and it was all very intimidating. I'd never done anything like that before. And I remember thinking I couldn't move one bit away from the mic. I had to stay very, very still. But my boss, who was with me, really froze. She was more nervous than me. And it was so kind of unbearable that I just started talking, because somebody kind of had to step in. And anyway, I came out of that interview kind of a little bit pleased with myself, because I thought, I'm not bad at this, you know, talking on radio business. And then the next thing that happened was that a message went round all the community groups. And in that era, the community groups were all in Collingwood, Fitzroy, because it was cheap to live here. Different. And seeking people from activist community organisations to come and do a training course.
1: So exciting.
2: I just thought, you know, I'm not bad at this radio stuff, from my massive experience. and so I thought, I'll go along to that. And I was here in this studio for seriously 20 minutes, and I thought, I love this.
1: That's amazing.
2: I love it. You know, everything about it.
1: Let's hear some more from the very first episode of Women on the Line. This is Deb speaking with 3CR's Claire Thompson about what the program will be.
3: So it's women's news and current affairs. What sort of things will you be looking for?
4: Well, we'll be covering women's industrial issues, women's health issues, avoiding the mentality, though, of relegating things to just being women's issues, because I think that somehow absolves everybody else of any responsibility of taking them up or making an issue out of things. So I'll be working from the perspective that I think women define news a bit more broadly than men do, that they take some account of their personal lives as well as the broader political sphere. So we'll be involving both of those things on the cassette, as far as I can see it at the moment. There'll be a lot of issues on it that don't get taken up unless women take them up, and things such as childcare is a classic example. In the end, women end up having to take on the responsibility for childcare, and so in the end, women take it up as an issue as well. And also, a lot of issues that are not issues for men in anything like the same sense that they are issues for women. And these are things, I think, that affect women's lives personally because of power imbalances between men and women, and often things that are beneficial to men are to the detriment of women, and so it's going to be women who take them up too. And I'm thinking of things here like the reproductive technology debate that's going on at the moment.
1: Just to quickly duck back, I just find it really fascinating what you said about the particular community stations in different towns or areas all having a women's program, but perhaps not having like the political understanding to fully realise the potential of that, or knowing that there was sort of a gap to be filled, but like what did it mean? Or, you know, women's issues perhaps not being always women's issues, even that phrase.
2: Yeah, what they also often had was they were often quite feisty feminists, but living in a regional area, and so they did not have necessarily a supportive environment like 3CR, where of course you could come in and of course you're a feminist and of course you're going to talk about those things and you could be a bit stroppy if you liked. So they were often dealing with more opposition, bit of hostility, all of that sort of stuff, fighting for their space in that local station. And so the role also had a support function for all of those women in those different stations so that they weren't isolated just fighting their own little fight, but that we were kind of networking together among ourselves. And that was that contribution from women in stations around the country was in order to get them to do their interviews locally, it to come to here and us to put it and share it back out to them so they could share their content around a kind of, you know, just a networking strength, solidarity sort of activity. They'd send it to me on a cassette just to get the content. They'd post it to me on a cassette. I would dub the cassette onto a reel-to-reel tape, edit it, edit the interview, make the program, and then copy the program onto, I think I remember it was something like about 25 cassettes a week that I hand-labelled. We had a 1-to-4 cassette copier. Copy them, you know, that was one day sort of just running them through, putting the labels on, hand filling in the details on the label and putting them in padded post bags and walking up to the Collingwood post office and sticking them in the mail.
5: Women on the Line.
1: On community radio around so-called Australia, you're listening to Women on the Line. We're celebrating Women on the Line's momentous 40th anniversary of broadcast by speaking with the program's first producer, Deb Welsh.
2: It was a full-time role, but half of it was being 3CR Women's Coordinator. So that meant things like organising the International Women's Day broadcasts.
1: Amazing.
2: Training programs, outreach to get women to come in. So the aim was to get those numbers up, that it wasn't 20, because it was the same as at 3CR. That 25-75 thing was the same at 3CR. You know, the men were nice progressive men, but they moved themselves on air quite easily with a sort of sense of that's where I belong. And yes, the women said, oh, maybe I could help on the reception desk. And like those roles, every one of those roles in a community broadcasting station is essential. Like the reception desk is such a critical role.
1: Yes.
2: So I'm not dissing any of the roles that people might play or even saying that everybody has to be on air.
1: No.
2: It doesn't suit everybody. But that wasn't the barrier. The barrier was the sense of entitlement or not entitlement. And that's the stuff you've got to change. And then you can do the sort of thing that suits who you are.
1: Okay, I have a question for you. I've always wanted to ask someone about this story. So I heard that for one early International Women's Day at 3CR, there was in fact some kind of action in the station and there was a lockout of the men and the women sort of took over the station and broadcast for 24 hours, and that's where we got the women and gender diverse people broadcast on International Women's Day thing. Can you confirm or deny?
2: Well, you know, if something could be older than when I was there, because 40 years ago seems remarkably unbelievable to me, I reckon it might have been a slightly earlier generation. because by the time I was there, you know, we'd applied for a role to play this, and it was a very accepted thing. I think we quite often like to make it feel like we'd lock them out. You know, sort of like, we're taking over. We had to have that vibe. You know, we had to have that vibe. And it was always a day to be excited to be participating in it. It's also my birthday, International Women's Day. So
1: incredible.
2: I've had a lifetime of doing work on my birthday for many years. Not just that, it's just in other jobs as well, you know, that I've been doing 12, 14-hour days on my birthday because it's just coincided with an International Women's Day thing or something. So they were really fantastic days, though, because just that feeling of power and the diversity of what would be covered across one day, you know, from all the different perspectives, they were great and we had a lot of fun.
1: Here's another story from the first episode of Women on the Line. Here, Deb Welsh is speaking with young woman Deb Staines about the 1986 Victorian Peace Conference.
4: Now, there's been some criticism of the conference that it'll be concentrating on discussing issues that have got nothing to do with peace, so that's how the criticism goes. And they're talking about such things as youth housing issues, homosexuality, land rights, that sort of thing. What would you say to such criticism?
5: I'd respond by saying that our definition of peace has been one that is handed down to us from the United Nations, and given that our government participates in the United Nations, we felt that was pretty appropriate, and so did they. And that talks about everything from global peace, nuclear issues, right down to personal peace. And so therefore, things like, you know, housing for young people, Aboriginal land rights, they're all issues that deal with peace on a personal or a community level. And so we're not just restricting peace to talking globally. And I think it's interesting that people who criticise the United Nations definition of peace, even, I think, are those who maybe find it difficult to talk about peace themselves, to talk about personal peace, because it confronts them, you know, quite often. And so we're really trying to look at that issue and say, listen, we're responsible for this world, you know, us as young people, as community people, and so we need to look at peace in ourselves, in our communities, and that therefore affects global peace.
1: I'm really interested in what the main sort of issues or points of tension or arguments that were happening around that time, like the issues when the program was started. Do you have any thoughts about that?
2: Yeah, I'm a little bit sketchy, but the big two sort of divides in feminism sort of moving at this point, but I can remember in the sort of 5 years before, there was a sense you had to decide if you're a radical feminist or a socialist feminist.
1: Mm.
2: And they were the sort of two categories that were sort of operational in that time.
1: Okay, so let's unpack, because I need a translation. So radical anti-state and socialist is a communist state, or what's
2: It's sort of more like primary oppression is economic, or primary oppression is gender-based.
1: Fascinating.
2: Whilst not, we didn't even use the word gender then, to be honest.
1: Yes.
2: But nobody thinking that the other was irrelevant. It was sort of about what the primary cause of the oppression of women was, whether it was would be solved by a transformation of system, or it would be solved by a change in the relations between men and women by some means. And there were, you know, many different flavours of what that could look like. There was a version of intersectionality, but the word hadn't been coined.
1: Yes.
2: There was really strong, and this was a very important formative thing for me, really strong awareness of Aboriginal issues. We were in Fitzroy, it's the sort of beating heart of Aboriginal Melbourne at the time. And I'll say this from a personal perspective. For me, it was when I first met Aboriginal people, got to know them, and had all of the preconceptions that my upbringing gave me blown out of the water. So that was, you know, fantastically transformational for me.
1: Mm.
2: I used to do a morning women's show as well called Smash and Grab.
1: Amazing.
2: And straight after me was it was called the Koori Survival Show, but it had a few names. And it was these three Aboriginal women, Janina and Destiny Deacon.
1: Oh, wow.
2: And Lisa Belair.
1: Wow.
2: And I'm mentioning them because they were look, it's very hard to sort of get people's heads back to what it was like in 1985, which this would have been. But it was such a short time since people had been allowed off the missions. And no Aboriginal people had any money. Mm. You know, there was all the wealth of that community had been taken. But these three women, they were tall, they were beautiful, they were intelligent, they were funny, they were very dry wit. And I was in awe of them, like completely in awe, but it wasn't any of the pictures that I'd grown up with. And they were so, I just hoped they'd notice me, you know, like seriously.
1: That's amazing.
2: And it was sort of like, wow, you know. Mm. And so there was a lot of learning. Earliest time that I learnt the generosity of Aboriginal people towards dumbass people like me who've got no idea, and how funny they are, you know.
1: I can imagine that program would have been Wow, what a listen.
2: Yeah, so we were sort of working through, there was quite a lot of content from Aboriginal women, but I do really think if I listen back to it now, you would hear how much I didn't understand.
1: Mm.
2: And that's what I mean, the generosity of explaining calmly to me things that I don't understand. But I'm forever grateful for not being like so many Australian people who don't have any contact with Aboriginal people and haven't got to see that, pride in culture, generosity of spirit and all of that sort of stuff. So that was huge. Another thing I remember was that, neoliberalism was taking hold.
1: Oh, wow.
2: You know, there was the Thatcher and Reagan governments internationally.
1: Mm.
2: And in Australia, we still had the Hawke government, I think, at that point. But they were enacting neoliberal policies, which what it meant was things like, I remember really distinctly that they started doing the stock market on the news.
1: Oh, wow.
2: And I can remember thinking, well, this is very normal, you know, it's been done for many years, but I can remember thinking, why are they doing this stock? Because to me, there was a sort of tiny other world of people somewhere who had stocks.
1: Mm.
2: It was like the Monopoly board or something. It was like not normal people did not have stocks.
1: Yes.
2: And actually, it was part of the normalizing that average people would become shareholders and kind of participants in the capitalist system.
1: Mm.
2: So I remember doing a whole series of things. I thought, oh, we've got to understand economics now. We've never had to understand economics. Economics was suddenly a, you know, so I remember having a couple of forums that we ran, like what is CPI? You know, all of this stuff for women to be able to go and sort of ask the question without anybody making them feel like an idiot. And mostly we didn't know anything about any of those things, and they were shaping the world around us really powerfully at the time. And we thought something else was going on, you know.
1: That is so fascinating. Yeah, I can imagine even determining if your pay increase, should you be lucky enough to get one, is above inflation or below.
2: Yeah, all of that. It just became, it was, you know, the beginning of the triumph of capitalism, really. And winners and losers sort of mentality and all of that kind of stuff that has rolled through the next 40 years.
1: From Women on the Line's first episode, this is Marg Jacobs speaking presciently with 3CR's Vidge Geddes about the 1986 British print workers dispute, when a young Rupert Murdoch fired 5,000 workers, including 750 women, to break the militancy of the unions and increase his hold on power.
6: One woman I spoke to said that she felt that it was part of a jigsaw that she'd been watching ever since Thatcher came into power, that, you know, first one thing happened and there was one attack on the workers in one area and then another thing happened and it's all falling into place. And a lot of people made connections, a lot of the printers make connections with the miners and say, okay, the Tory government beat the miners. Well, in one sense, they beat the miners. The next most powerful union was the printers, so it was logical to go for the printers. So that, you know, it can be seen as sort of a pretty nasty master plan on the part of the state, really.
7: Women on the Line.
1: Did you think Women on the Line would last for 40 years? What was your...
2: No, you don't think that kind of thing, really. You don't think that. I mean, it's so heartwarming that it has. And I've done an interview like this, I don't know, 4 or 5 times.
1: That's amazing. You know,
2: maybe it was the 10th anniversary and the 20th anniversary. And it's just so great to meet women like you who've picked it up and are taking on its next little journey. And I suppose what it means is, like, even if I was to say are things better or are things worse for women, then it's kind of hard to say because some are, some not, some not so much. There are always really significant challenges that women face, and they're just morphing and changing as time goes by. And I feel like we've probably moved more into an era where things that we thought were won are feeling shaky. I mean, I just was listening to a radio story about a woman in Georgia being jailed for having an abortion the other day, and you think all of the long, long struggle for that change in law, you know, here and there and everywhere, and things can get... I think I've got that sense now, more in the last 10 years, that things can wind back, whereas I think in the 30 years, I would say we're on a sort of pathway. I have much stronger concern or consciousness now that things can go backwards. And I think that's our big struggle in the next period, is how to be effective in sustaining the things that we've all valued and fought for.
1: That was Deb Welsh, Women on the Line's first ever producer, speaking with us on the occasion of Women on the Line's 40th anniversary of broadcast. Before we finish today's special episode, I also want to do a huge shout out to all of Women on the Line's producers and guests, past and present. It is an honour to be part of this long and complex conversation with you all. If you've been part of the program and would like to get in touch, please email us at womenontheline@gmail.com or phone the station on 03-9419-8377. We're hoping to have a public event early next year to celebrate 40 years of broadcast, and we would love to hear from you. So, with 40 years of programs down, that's all for Women on the Line today. 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I'm Cleese Hart. Hope you can tune in again next time.
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13: This week on Inside Motorsport, we speak to a young driver who showed his mettle at the Bend 500. Jared Hughes joins us on the show. I hope you stay with us. Jared Hughes joins us on the line. He's a driver who has had a lot of experience, even though he's still a young man. He's won in Toyotas, he's won in Transams, and has been a co-driver now, this year running with Job Stewart in the Erebus Motorsport team. Welcome to the show, and it has been remarkable the skills you've developed in your time in car racing and before that karts.
12: Been able to do a lot in my end career so far. Still obviously even more that I want to achieve, but I'm super grateful for what I've been able to achieve up until this point because of the amazing people that I'm surrounded by.
13: Now, the life of a racing driver is an interesting one. As you speak to me, you're in Tasmania. Can you talk about how you jumped from South Australia in supercars to what you're doing now in Tassie?
12: I tell you what, it's not as chilled or I guess relaxed life as a lot of people think the race car career. It's we started off in Melbourne on I think Tuesday it was, doing a bit more driver change practice and doing some sponsorship events on the Tuesday. Then we flew to Adelaide on Thursday, obviously for the 500, and then early Monday morning flew down to Tassie to now do some driving events with General Motors down here in Baskerville and Launceston. So it's been going around everywhere down to South of Australia. Oh, I wouldn't have it any other way. It's so cool being able to go to so many different spots and meet so many new people and do so many cool experiences that you just wouldn't be able to do without sort of having race cars as your profession. Certainly busy, don't have many free weeks or weekends, but just absolutely love it.
13: Well, let's focus in on last weekend now. And as we mentioned, you're running the Trans Am and also on supercar duties. When you woke up on Sunday morning...
12: I love the wet. I've always loved the wet, even since I was in go-karts. Got taught by a very, very experienced instructor back then, and I've been able to use that for pretty much my whole career. So when I saw the clouds, I was excited, but no matter how good you are in any conditions, you're always going to have some nerves, and especially when it's raining, because the margin of error goes up. The chance of making an error in those sort of conditions, especially what it was like on the weekend, just goes through the roof. So had some nerves, was certainly excited, because Bathurst last year was a massive, massive success for me, and it was obviously quite torrential rain there as well. So I was excited, nervous at the same time, and I'd be lying if I said that with how bad the Trans Am weekend was going, that wasn't living in the back of my head as well. Obviously, that's a big deal for me this year that we're in championship contention. So that was the fact that wasn't going that well was on my head, but knew at the end of the day we had a job to do, and that was to do my job as a co-driver for Erebus and get the car in a position where it needed to be, and was just lucky enough and fortunate enough that everything worked out and was able to do the job I could do.
13: You end up in the lead in your first stint. How did that come about? Did you just watch the C's part for you? And then what was it like being the leader of the race?
12: I didn't believe it, to be honest with you. When the boys came over and said, yeah, we're in the lead right now, I was like, nah, they're pulling my leg. There's got to be this lady or someone up there, because I couldn't really see who was spinning off or anything like that, because you just couldn't see anything. So I thought, nah, there'd be a slady or a more experienced guy that's 30 seconds up the road. But they're like, nah, we've got the lead and you're doing a really good job. So when they told me that was unreal. But to get to that point, there was obviously a few moves that I made that didn't really have to do anything. It was just guys locking up or losing the rear or just spearing off, which was so easy to do. It's just the worst conditions I think I've ever driven in, definitely, and a lot of other very, very experienced people have driven in as well. So I was lucky enough to pick up a few spots there, but actually did have to make some moves, which was really cool. And it's quite scary in the wet because you want to go up the inside. You're so worried about locking a front tire or making a mistake while you're trying to make the move. So it's you got to calculate it a lot more. But we actually got to the lead off of our own merit and own speed, which is probably the coolest part. It wasn't just that everyone came in the pits and we picked up a few spots there. We actually had the speed to get to the lead, which was probably the coolest thing for me, to be honest with you.
13: When you are behind cars, you have got wheel tracks that you can judge where you should be. What was the thought process, understanding when you're looking at a glossy, smooth, very wet track in front of you?
12: There was no real understanding. Like every lap, you didn't know what you were going into. And the boys were really helpful. They come over the radio and say, hey, we've got some more rain down the main straight. But you didn't know how much it was for one, but you just didn't know what it was going to do around the track because it actually dried up really quickly. And it seemed as though it didn't actually take that much rain. Well, it didn't seem like that much rain in the car for the track to just be diabolical again. So you'd come down the straight, lap prior, no worries, no aqua planning, it's all happy days. And then you come around the next lap and it's just your wheel spinning all the way from pit entry all the way down to turn one. It was just absolutely crazy. And that's obviously what happened to Slady on that restart when I was right behind him. We thought we were sweet. Then all of a sudden we got down to the middle of the straight and it was just water absolutely everywhere, and you just couldn't get traction while you're driving in a straight line, which is the craziest part. So there, to be honest with you, there was no predicting or understanding what conditions we were going into, because it was just, it changed so much, you never knew what you were coming up against.
13: Now, you had a safety car there and you did see a number of people behind you all peeling in. What was the thought process process and on the radio, should your pit get some more fuel in the car, do a second stint or run it right to the end of the tank? What was the thought process?
12: To be honest, I actually didn't know people were peeling off behind me because you couldn't see anything. The windows were all fogging up, the mirrors were fogging up, absolutely everything was fogging up. So the whole race, I reckon from lap one, maybe there were some laps where the rain died off a bit, track was getting dry that we could see. But for 90% of my driving, I couldn't see behind me whatsoever. So I didn't really have an idea. And when that last safety car came out and Frenchman, my engineer, was like, oh, we're going to keep going. In my head, I was like, oh, I feel like we should go on another set here. Because in the first one, we got caught out where we were on too old of a tire, and when it rained again, we were pretty much caught off guard and pretty much had a slick rather than a wet to battle all those really bad conditions with. So I was kind of like, oh, I feel like we should box, but I had no idea, to be honest. That was just a judgment I guess I could try and make at that moment, but those guys obviously knew what was going on outside of that, so I left it up to them to make that decision. Unfortunately, it didn't work out how it could have, but I still had the utmost faith in those guys to make the right decisions and still do it. It wasn't our day, but they were extremely hard conditions to predict and try and design a strategy around. So it was just unfortunately what it was.
13: Joe obviously realised the job he had ahead of him because the track probably wasn't within 10 laps of a slick tyre, but it's the trade-off. Pit lane transition time over going wet and then dry, or just trying to go dry and hope everyone peels off in front of you.
12: Yeah, and that was, I felt a bit bad for the team, to be honest. Like, I made that call to them that we're going to have to be on a slick, and that was, I was thinking in my mind that, well, they're going to have to, because they're going to have to come back in for another set of, if they go back on wets, they're going to have to box again to put the slicks on when the track's eventually ready. And I was looking, there was a slight dry line, it was just so slippery, it was just so slick, and when that slick is basically on top of the track, it's not generating any temperature like a wet can, which is why the wet was a lot better in those conditions. But yeah, hindsight, there were so many hindsight things we could have done, but it just was what it was. Joe did an awesome job to keep it on the black stuff, to be honest with you. It would have been that sketchy on those cold slick tires. Like, it would have just been absolutely ice out there. But yeah, that's unfortunately where it went a little bit undone for us, but hindsight's a great thing, and we'll learn from it and use it on the next time that happens.
13: And as you mentioned, you have been winning in everything you've been part of. You've now put in a drive, you've got leader laps in an enduro. So what and how does Jared Hughes transition from Supercars co-driver, champion in Trans Am, and everything before that, to Jared Hughes supercar driver?
12: That's the dream, to be honest with you, mate. That's where we want to get, and that's where everyone that has supported me along this way, that's our goal to get to. Not the end goal, certainly not the end goal, but that's certainly where we think we deserve, and that's where we want to get. So obviously that what I was able to do on Sunday with this was absolutely perfect timing. This is where decisions are made on 2027 plans, I want to be in those plans. I want to be one of those thoughts and a few of these supercar teams to be able to be one of their drivers in 2027. So I'm just stoked that I could do my supporters and do Erebus proud and do a good job. And also, to be honest, do myself proud a little bit. It was pretty cool to be able to do what I did. And I knew walking into that weekend that I needed to have a really good weekend to put myself in a good spot for next year. And I was just stoked that I was able to do it in such treacherous conditions as well. So, to be honest with you, don't know. We're working as hard as we can to put myself in a good spot. But I think we've done as much as we can. We just got to try and put myself in the best position and see what happens for next year.
13: My thanks to Job Stewart. That's all we have time for today on Inside Motorsport. You can see Job again at Bathurst. Until next time round, keep smiling and bye for now.
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2: Hi there, I'm Joaquin Main with your QNN update from The Advocate. A US federal appeals court has ruled that Oregon can now continue housing transgender women in men's prisons, overturning a lower court decision that required the state to consider placing them according to their gender identity. The Ninth Circuit Court of Appeals ruled that Oregon prison officials already assess transgender prisoners individually, considering factors including gender identity, personal history, and safety. The case was brought by two transgender women who argued that being housed in men's prisons exposed them to serious risks of sexual and physical violence. The appeals court rejected their claims that Oregon officials had acted with deliberate indifference to those risks. The ruling has drawn criticism over language used by three judge panels to describe transgender prisoners. Lawyers representing the women say they remain concerned about their safety and intend to continue pursuing the case. From BBC News UK. Older LGBTQ plus people in England are being warned they risk being pushed back into the closet when assessing aged care because of concerns about discrimination and a lack of specialist support. A new report from the Centre of Ageing Better says older LGBTQ plus people can experience poorer health, financial insecurity and greater social isolation than the wider ageing population. 75-year-old lesbian Mindy Melial says the important part of her identity is being often overlooked because of her age. LGBT Foundation housing manager Adam Preston says some older LGBTQ plus people hide photographs, flags and other reminders of their identity when carers visit, while others fear moving into care facilities could mean hiding who they are for the rest of their lives. A new LGBTQ plus housing project in Manchester aims to address those concerns, with 80 apartments for people over 55 and specialist LGBTQ plus training for care staff. From Q News. A new campaign is calling on Australians to stand up for LGBTQIA+ people with intellectual disability and help create safer, more inclusive communities. We All Speak Up has been launched by Rainbow Rights and Advocacy, a self-advocacy group run by and for LGBTQIA+ people with intellectual disability. The campaign was co-designed by members of the group and encourages everyday people to listen, show support, and speak up when they see something isn't right. Members say LGBTQIA+ people with intellectual disability have the right to feel safe in public and to be accepted for who they are. The campaign features 6 social videos, 4 website videos and 5 social media posts, all captioned and designed to be accessible. Rainbow Rights says the resources are intended for community groups, workplaces and allies, helping keep the conversation about inclusion going well beyond the campaign's launch. Turning to QNN Sport now and from OutSports. Brazil's men's volleyball team has secured a place at the 2028 Los Angeles Olympics, with 4 openly gay players helping the team claim the South American Championship. Brazil defeated Argentina 3-0 in the final in Rio de Janeiro, securing its 34th South American title and Olympic berth. The team includes Andreo Xavier, Marquis Reis, Douglas Peruzza and Olympic gold medalist Douglas Souza, a notable group of openly gay athletes in men's elite volleyball. The players have faced a wave of homophobic abuse online, particularly after Brazil's disappointing Volleyball Nations League campaign earlier this year. After the championship victory, Xavier spoke publicly about the abuse, saying the players had been targeted by hatred that shouldn't exist for anyone. He said the team had fought through a difficult period and will continue fighting both on and off the court. That's what's making news in the LGBTQIA+ community this week. I'll be back next week with another QNN update. And don't forget, you can download the podcast via your favourite podcast app. Just search QNN. I'm Joaquin Main.
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3: It's time for the Gay Liberation Follies! Yeah! Welcome to This Way Out, the international LGBTQ radio magazine. I'm Brian DeShazer. On this week's show, you'll get some much-needed laughter from the Gay Liberation Follies, newly discovered in Pacifica Radio Archives. The news is not so funny, with U.S. hospitals paying millions to assuage the Justice Department's transphobic demands to squelch pediatric gender-affirming care, queer celebrities getting arrested at an anti-net...
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3: Welcome to This Way Out, the international LGBTQ radio magazine. I'm Brian DeShazer. On this week's show, you'll get some much-needed laughter from the Gay Liberation Follies, newly discovered in Pacifica Radio Archives. The news is not so funny, with U.S. hospitals paying millions to assuage the Justice Department's transphobic demands to squelch pediatric gender.

0: more to politics than beating up on trans people. All that and a grateful tribute to Dolly, now that you've discovered This Way Out.
1: I'm Marcos Najera.
2: And I'm Lucia Chappell.
1: With NewsWrap, a summary of some of the news in or affecting LGBTQ communities around the world for the week ending September 26, 2026.
2: Hospitals across the U.S. have paid over $24 million to the Department of Justice regarding transgender youth health programs this year. That's according to a new investigation from The Advocate. Since May, at least six hospitals have adopted deals to pay damages, federal penalties, and create funds for detransition services. The six known institutions are Texas Children's Hospital, Cleveland Clinic, Connecticut Children's Hospital, Mount Sinai Health System, NYU Langone Health, and the University of Pittsburgh Medical Center. According to the Justice Department's September 18th press release, gender-affirming care providers are violating the federal law through fraudulent billing practices and false diagnoses. No evidence of the alleged fraud was provided. The hospitals are preemptively entering into the payoff deals nevertheless. The Justice Department has been aggressively seeking access to medical records and communications related to gender-affirming care in hospitals. After months of investigations, some, like Mount Sinai and NYU Langone, say they've adopted deals hoping to end the federal probing. However, LGBTQ plus civil rights organization Lambda Legal is criticizing the hospitals for buckling to the Justice Department's demands. In a public statement, Lambda Legal noted that recent injunctions allow hospitals to refrain from releasing patient information. In their words, while we don't know the full terms of the agreement, we do know it is another capitulation that puts political retribution over hospitals' ethical and legal obligations to and the well-being of trans youth.
1: Celebrities, activists, and politicians were arrested for protesting Israeli Prime Minister Benjamin Netanyahu's speech at the United Nations General Assembly. Among them were actors Hannah Einbinder, Susan Sarandon, Elliot Page, whistleblower Chelsea Manning, New York City Councilmember Chi Ose, comedian Caleb Heron, and much more. New York City police told the protesters to disperse, but more than 100 stayed to be detained. Emmy Award winner Hannah Einbinder called out to fellow protesters as she was taken away by police with hands zip-tied behind her back. The openly queer actor and comedian stars in this year's lesbian horror film Teenage Sex and Death at Camp Miasma. She has frequently used her celebrity status to speak out about Israel's genocide. The September 24 sit-in was organized by Jewish Voice for Peace, the world's largest Jewish organization supporting Palestine. Wearing their Fund People Not Bombs t-shirts and carrying banners calling for an end to the genocide, Jewish, Palestinian, Iranian, and Lebanese demonstrators gathered together in the middle of the street for more than an hour. Official vehicles headed for the UN had to be rerouted.
2: Colombia is withdrawing from the Equal Rights Coalition. First formed in 2016, the international advocacy organization pledges to champion queer, trans, and intersex rights through diplomacy, legislation, public policy, and humanitarian protection initiatives. It's an intergovernmental body of more than 40 countries. Two member states of the coalition share co-chairing duties for two-year terms. Colombia ended the country's co-chair tenure with Spain for the 2024-2026 term. However, less than 2 months after far-right President Abelardo de la Esperanza took office, the country is pulling out of the coalition. Deputy Minister of Migration and Consular Affairs Pedro Roa explained the September 17th withdrawal to the Spanish news outlet El País. He stated that this alliance is not a priority for the De La Esperanza administration.

0: Leaving the coalition will have no bearing on existing domestic rights for Colombians. Court rulings related to same-sex marriage, adoption, and protection from discrimination still stand. However, the future of LGBTQ plus rights could be in question. President De La Esparrea campaigned with the promise of defending the so-called traditional family, claiming a child needs a father and a mother. Academic director of the Global Futures School of Fundación Universitaria, Daniel Bonilla, warned the Bogota Post that his administration's withdrawal looks less like an isolated foreign policy tweak and more like the international expression of a domestic project. Bonilla notes that the policy is in line with what the government explicitly calls a cultural battle at home.
1: 100 organizations across Australia have joined forces to defend their country's federal anti-discrimination law. Created by LGBTIQ plus advocacy group Equality Australia, the open letter to members of parliament was written in response to a Liberal National Coalition bill to rewrite the Sex Discrimination Act. Liberal Party Senator Michaela Cash authored the proposed conservative amendment titled Restoring Common Sense and Recognizing Biological Sex. She was backed by the center-right Liberal National Coalition and senators from the right-wing One Nation and United Australia parties. Cash's amendment seeks to limit the definition of sex in the law to one sex determined at birth. It also removes any recognition of intersex people from the law. Cash believes that they are just, in her words, incorrectly identified at birth. In response, LGBTIQ plus groups, unions, disability groups, and mental health advocates banded together to urge all federal MPs to reject the changes to the Sex Discrimination Act. Their open letter reads in part, "For decades, Australian governments have recognized transgender people in law and allowed amendments to identity documents. These protections have coexisted with women's rights without evidence of safety issues or systemic failures." They warned that the amendment would strip protections from transgender Australians and weaken safeguards for women more broadly, and that it would render entire groups of people invisible in law and trigger a cascade of damaging consequences. Dr. Morgan Carpenter is the executive director of Intersex Human Rights Australia. In companion with a letter, he wrote, "Proposals to define biological sex in law don't respect people whose innate characteristics are not typically female or typically male. These proposals coercively reassign many of us to categories we've never lived in." The bill did not progress past its first reading in July and was defeated once again on September 15th. Cash is determined to continue her campaign for the amendment.
0: Finally, a leaked memo to Republican candidates has revealed internal concerns that they are losing political ground with their anti-trans culture war campaign. First reported on by Oriana Gonzalez at the Washington Sun, the memo is from the conservative advocacy organization American Principles Project. The nonprofit and its affiliated super PAC first formed in 2009. They are considered by some to be significant drivers of anti-transgender panic. American Principles Project President Terry Schilling may have originated the conservative tactic of running political attack ads targeting transgender athletes. Back in 2019, Schilling's organization partnered with a behavioral science firm and a data partner to analyze what social issues would sway voters. Schilling told Politico in 2020, "What we found was the sports issue got the most powerful response from people, specifically conservative Democrats and independents." However, now the American Principles Project is worried that inciting cultural sensationalism won't be enough. While they continue to advocate for conservative candidates to push messaging against so-called transgender ideology and diversity, equity, and inclusion, the group also appears to be taking a page out of the recent Progressive Movement's book. The memo tells Republican candidates that pressing the advantage on these issues alone, while important, may not be sufficient. Republicans must also make the case to families on what they plan to do to help improve their economic standing. The memo goes on to note the effectiveness of the policies from the Democratic Socialists of America. The American Principles Project offered no vision of what a helpful economic policy for U.S. citizens might be. They simply tell candidates to propose a compelling alternative to the DSA on how Republicans will help families who are struggling economically.
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1: Thank you. Help keep us in ears around the world at thiswayout.org, where you can also read the text of this newscast and much more. For This Way Out, I'm Marcos Najera. Stay healthy.
0: And I'm Lucia Chappell. Stay safe.

0: legends, there are icons, and then there was Dolly. Dolly Parton passed away on August 25th, 2026, at the age of 80. This Way Out joins people around the world in remembering Dolly Parton, an extraordinary singer, songwriter, author, actor, philanthropist, humanitarian, LGBTQ ally, businesswoman, and so much more. For a time, Dolly lived in arguably one of the gayest cities in the world, West Hollywood, California, where nearly half the residents identify as LGBTQ. She had a very Dolly and WeHo moment while she was there. Dolly Parton once entered a Dolly Parton look-alike contest at an LGBTQ bar on Santa Monica Boulevard and lost. Yes, Dolly Parton lost a Dolly Parton look-alike contest. Surrounded by drag performers doing their best Dolly, the actual Dolly apparently decided she needed to give herself a little extra help. She exaggerated the hair, makeup, and beauty mark and joined the competition. She later recalled she didn't even come close to winning. She thought it was hysterical. But beneath the wigs, rhinestones, and wonderful stories was something much more meaningful. Dolly Parton stood with the LGBTQ community for decades, including at times when doing so wasn't necessarily easy or popular for a country music superstar. Here, in her own words from a Larry King interview, Dolly explains her support.
1: Well, I have a lot of gay fans, female and male. And I think I've been at this so long, a lot of people feel like they've grown up with me. As you know, I've always been outspoken. I've always been pretty outrageous. I always believe that a person should be who they are. And you should be comfortable being who you are, and people should leave you alone to be who you are and how you are. So I think I've always been accepted in the gay community because I accept them. And I have so many fans that always love to come to the shows, and they know that I'm not judging them. I think people are who they are, and I'm not God. I'm not a judge. We're supposed to love each other exactly for who and what we are.
0: During this same interview, King asked Dolly why she thought gay people were bullied, and she answered in the most Dolly way.
1: Well, I'm not sure about all of the reasons that people act the way they do about other people. I just think we need to dig down a little deeper and try to be a little kinder to one another and accept one another for, you know, for who we are. I mean, you can't tell me that people are any way other than what they're supposed to be. I don't think gay people are trying to just be different just to make other people miserable. I think people are being who they are, and I think they should be who they are. And I think we should be a little more tolerant, a little more accepting and understanding of not just the gays, but other people, minorities. We just don't have enough love.
0: And on her very vocal support of the LGBTQ community, Dolly had this to say.
2: Oh, I'm always encouraged. I'm not encouraged. They've made me the poster child, I think, only because I'm so outspoken as far as just being accepting of people in general. I do not believe that we should criticize and judge other people. I think we should be accepting and loving. We are all God's children. You know, we're supposed to love one another. We're supposed to not judge, and we're not supposed to take vengeance on other people. That's God's job. We are who we are. If you're gay, you're gay. If you're straight, you're straight. And you should be allowed to be how you are and who you are.
0: And this unequivocal support was reflected right back to Dolly by the LGBTQ community, not only in Dolly drag queen look-alike contests, but as evidenced by multiple gay men's choruses across the country, incorporating her songs into their performances, including the most successful song of her career, performed here by the Gay Men's Chorus of Los Angeles. For This Way Out, I'm Sherry Lunn.

0: This is Charles Pierce as Eleanor Roosevelt, here to remind you that you're listening to This Way Out, the international lesbian and gay radio magazine. If I were alive, I know I'd be listening.
1: In its heyday, Rowan and Martin's Laugh-In was the most popular show on TV. Sometime around 1976, the folks at Pacifica radio station KPFA in Berkeley came up with the idea of giving it a gay radio twist, and the Gay Liberation Follies was born. Time passed, and the rare recording was all but forgotten. I'm Pacifica Radio Archives Legacy Director Brian DeShazer, and I was sorting through some ancient reel-to-reel tapes in a remote storage unit earlier this year when I stumbled on a box labeled Gay Liberation Follies. The complete show has been digitized and preserved for the future. Since I'm also This Way Out's producer, we can bring our listeners excerpts from the Gay Liberation Follies. Stay tuned as we include the original credits at the end.
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3: Yeah!
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3: What's that? That's me!
4: Yes, these are fast-changing times, ladies and gentlemen, and recently hundreds of thousands of gay men and lesbians have come out of their closets.
3: Hi!
5: She's out! Fantastic!
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3: Sit back and prepare yourselves for the universal truths that are about to be hurled in your direction.
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6: Excuse me. What do you think of the gay liberation movement?
7: The gay, right. I think a person, I think, I mean, I think that first of all, we're in the bill in the constant, in the bill of rights, I mean, there's a passage about, I mean, I think that includes being, I mean, you should be able to do any, I think that has to do with if you want to practice your own perversion, and whatever any place, I mean, wherever the effect takes, but I think that certainly is your, I mean, what is freedom of speech, I mean, not much to speak of, I assure you, and personally, in my view, the, I mean, after all, perversion, it's in the eye of the beholder.
6: Excuse me, can I ask you a question?
7: I beg your pardon.
6: Can I ask you a question? What do you think of the Gay Liberation Movement?
7: The Gay Liberation Movement. Well, I say all human beings have the right to do whatever they want to do. Of course, I don't understand how they do it, but from all reports, it is getting done somehow. So I say as long as it's going to be done, let's go ahead and get on with it so it doesn't make the law seem foolish. Thank you.
8: People in the world suddenly turned green. Well, my gosh. What? It looked like St. Patrick's Day.
9: Hey, would you like to know something interesting? I know what a lesbian is. Yes, I do. There's these two pretty ladies that live down the block in that greenhouse with three dogs in the yard. And I asked them why there's no daddy at their house, and they said it's because they are lesbians. They told me it. Yes, and I seen them kiss each other goodbye on their porch yesterday. I went and asked Mama if she knew what a lesbian was. She said she didn't know. So I told her. She knows now. I think I will change my name from Edith Ann to Lesbian. I think it sounds cute, and that's the truth.
10: The
7: club, of which I am a member, is very interested in extending themselves to those minority groups in the community. So the last time we met, we decided to have a lesbian to lunch. I must confess I was a bit apprehensive, but it actually turned out quite tastefully. The lesbian actually looked normal, and she did give a pleasant little talk. I was quite impressed with her. Next week we plan to have a heterosexual come and speak. As to the efficacy and good taste of that idea, I have my doubts. Thank you.
10: No time for levity.
6: But don't you see, you gotta listen before it's too late. If you take all the laws away and all the social stigmas too against homosexuals, well then everyone's gonna be homosexual.
11: Hello, my friends. I'm Mother Nature. Isn't it a lovely day today? I'd just like to take a moment to talk to all of my gay children out there. You straights, be patient for a moment. This is only for my lovely gay children to hear. Now listen. Do you hear my sweet birds singing? Isn't it beautiful? Now sometimes my birds sing because they're hungry, sometimes because they're scared. But it's a scientific fact that most often they sing simply because they're happy. Now, isn't that nice? And so it is with my lovely human beings. Sometimes you have sex to make babies, sometimes to make friends, but most often simply because it makes you happy. And I want to tell all my lovely lesbians and gay men out there that you're not only Mother Nature's children, but among my favorites because you know how to make yourselves happy. That's all Mother wanted to say. Have a nice day now and buckle your galoshes.
7: The Gay Liberation Follies was written and directed by Lynn Richmond. It was recorded at KSAN Radio in lovely San Francisco. It starred Naomi Ruth Eisenberg, Mark Jacobs, Dusty Street, Cindy McFarland, Claudia Early, Cicely Yaya, Bo Ehrenberg, Dan Johnson, Len Richmond, and Lily Tomlin.
8: Wait a minute! Just wait a minute! I'd like to say one last thing. Hold on just a second. This is Lula talking. In case any of you folks out there thought this little show here was in bad taste. Well, let me just remind you what my hairdresser, Grover, used to say. He used to say, better blatant than latent. Think it over.
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1: 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Thanks for discovering This Way Out, brought to you by the nonprofit Overnight Productions. NewsRep was written by Jeb Bakke, edited by Lucia Chappell, and produced by Brian DeShazer, and read by Lucia Chappell and Marcos Nahara. Our Dolly Parton tribute was produced by Sherry Lund, and the feature was produced by Brian DeShazer. You heard music by Dolly Parton and from Kim Wilson, who composed and performed our theme music. 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
14: You are, in fact, listening to Well, Well, Well here on Joy and the Community Radio Network. I'm your host this week, Cal Hawk. It's been a long time between drinks, but I'm back for a special episode of Well, Well, Well. And here on Well, Well, Well, we dive into the issues intersecting and interwoven into the health and well-being of our gender, sex, and sexually diverse communities. Now, we produce Well, Well, Well here in the Joy Studios on Boonwurrung Country down in St. Kilda. And this week, we are looking ahead to an event, an annual event that's made its return last year after a six-year hiatus due to that old COVID, Northside Bazaar, which is a longstanding partnership between Thorn Harbour Health, or back in the day, the Victorian AIDS Council, and the Laird Hotel. So joining me for this episode, we're going to kind of dive into events like Northside Bazaar and the intersection with kind of health and well-being and our kink and fetish communities. And now joining me in the studio is the legendary Tex McKenzie and the iconic Brett Lesham. How are you both?
15: I'm not comfortable with iconic.
14: Iconic. Local larrikin.
15: Long term.
14: Chronic. Chronically local. Yeah. Brett Lesham.
15: Iconic. Like I should be on the back of a bus or something.
14: Tex, are you okay with legendary? Can we just stick with legendary?
16: Look, I'll accept any label you choose to give me, doll.
14: Oh, okay. All right. Well, as long as it's with respect. There you go.
16: Oh, well, yeah.
14: Yeah, sure. There you go. Well, look, we are talking Northside Bazaar, the Laird Hotel, and, you know, that intersection with kind of health and well-being. Tex, you were with the Victorian AIDS Council for such a long period of time as a health educator. Brett, how long have you been at the Laird?
15: Mark and I have been there since 2007.
14: Okay, so you're closing in on 20 years.
15: We are closing in.
14: I want to ask both of you, but whichever comes to mind first, what is your earliest or perhaps favorite memory of being in, it doesn't have to be LGBTIQ, it could have been just, you know, predominantly gay men or whatever over the years, and seeing it used as a vehicle for like health promotion or HIV prevention. Do you remember like when that started to be a thing in kind of queer spaces, so to speak?
16: Well, I do because it predates me joining what was the Victorian AIDS Council, which was in 1989. Shrieks of despair out there. Because I used to go out in community, not as widely as I did as soon as I hit the AIDS Council and suddenly, you know, you went everywhere. But I was aware of safe sex posters and some limited literature, as they called it at the day. We'd now call it a brochure. Just spelling out whatever the basics were, because in those early days, before it was named HIV, it was all sorts of acronyms, but all of them sort of traded on the factor of protect yourself, you know. And I was thinking that it's really quite interesting because there was that research that was done very early before I joined the VAC, Victorian AIDS Council, and it showed that if you had a poster on the wall of a space where, and at the time it was gay and bi men, now we'd say gay bi queer men perhaps, but if you were in a venue and you saw a poster on the wall, it didn't matter what was on the poster, but if you say you're in a sauna or a sex venue or a gay pub and you saw it, it was an instant reminder. Just, you didn't have to look at the poster to see what was on it. It could be a picture of a kitten. A poster on the wall meant safe sex, and it was just a reminder, make sure you pick up the condom, or if you've got it, put it on and use it.
14: Okay, so it was just that there were safe sex messages were on posters with such frequency that it got to a point that people were conditioned to kind of go, oh, there's a poster over there. It's probably about safe sex. That just reminds me in general.
16: That's what they did in their head.
14: Yeah,
16: it's just that recognition factor was the peripheral vision on the side. They saw something against the wall, and it wasn't some trade, but it was a poster, and it just instantly meant whatever the iteration and however much trouble had gone into making the design, it just meant safe sex.
14: Yeah. But do you remember kind of any, when you're first hearing about like HIV prevention and the steps you needed to take, or, and whether that was in queer spaces?
17: On a lighter side, my experience probably postdates text being a senior person in the community. Look, I... Unfortunately, I was of a period where I think there was a saturation point, and I don't know if this is controversial. It's the very late 90s. And this is fascinating, actually. I'd like to delve into this deeper at some other point. I don't think I've thought of this before, but I was at a point where there was almost saturation of going, I think it's all okay by now.
14: Well, it's interesting.
17: So I don't really need to bother with this. And the guys who were affected are affected. God, this just sounds so insensitive. But it was just like, I'll be okay. Mm. It's the late 90s. I'll be okay. Surely the guys that I'm having sex with are going to be okay. And they'd let me know. So, blah, you know, that sort of...
14: Well, I think, and especially for listeners, if they haven't thought about the timeline, when you're talking about 99, it's after combination therapy's shown up. So now we have a way to control the virus so that it's not necessarily going to, you know, kill you. It's not going to lead to an AIDS defining illness because we've discovered combination therapy. But Tex, I mean, I know that this was a thing at the AIDS Council kind of near the turn of the millennium where people were getting a little bit fatigued. And so there were new campaigns. I know the Protection Campaign, which used basically images from porn for condom reinforcement, and campaigns that still run like Drama Down Under were kind of born out of that era of exactly what you said, Brett. There was a level of, I mean, Tex, can you reflect on that? Can you remember that concept at all?
16: Oh, indeed. The Protection Campaign was very clever. I mean, thanks to management at the time, and I suppose it's Colin Petrini, who's still the czar of health promotion. He spoke or somehow got in contact with a porn studio in the US, and they said yes to using all of their images or any image that they supplied. And all of these images were, a lot of these images were of men having sex, but having sex with a condom on. And it was a groundbreaking for this education campaign to come out that showed it. I mean, I remember way back in the late 80s, the brothels in Melbourne were saying, the health department say we have to have a poster on the wall of a penis with a condom on, but there isn't such a poster, and this was pre-computer graphics and stuff. So... this was groundbreaking stuff, and it was recognised around Australia and around the world, this campaign, and it was cleverly marketed around all different sorts of products, some of which we take or resources we take for granted, like tea towels. It was one of the first times when they used a tea towel, especially here in Victoria, to make sure that the message got into the house, and where else in the house but in the kitchen, and if someone's over... whoever, a visitor's over and they dry the dishes, open up, what the heck is this? There's a message that would only previously have been in a queer venue or, you know, wherever.
14: Yeah, very good.
16: But so there were lots of different ways to get the message out, like there are now, but the stuff which is given away. In the very early days, they had bandanas and the Bright Sparks in the AIDS Council back in the day, in the mid-80s, chose two colours, and they chose light blue, which is easy for oral sex, and they chose yellow.
14: Now, for a little water sports.
16: You know, now, yeah, there were lots of people into all sorts of things back then, but I would have picked a far more frequently used colour. But, you know.
14: There you go.
16: They're in the archives. You can see them in the Australian Queer Archives.
14: Now, Brett, you did mention when you and Mark come in to take over the Laird, and did you know coming into that space, you know, that it had been used as a venue so oftentimes for conversations around like health promotion and HIV prevention? Did you know that, or was that something you sort of learned along the way?
17: Did not know, Cal. Did actually not know. No.
14: Yeah.
17: Mark and I were quite sheltered from all of that. Not sheltered. We were just two guys who... we had our mates, and it was quite a broad, diverse bunch of friends, genders, identifications sort of thing. We went out to parties and things, and we never really went into places where we saw a lot of that stuff. So by the time we got to the Laird, for us, we'd probably go to the Laird maybe 3 to 4 times a year.
14: Oh, right.
17: We'd go for mooning. We'd go for New Year's. We'd go for the Laird birthday, or we'd go for one of the bear things. So, which are not really necessarily ones where you saw where you had time to sit around and look at the venue. It was busy.
14: Yeah.
17: You were looking at the people.
14: Yeah.
17: You're looking at what's on stage or all that sort of thing. So the message was not really like you weren't looking across a room at a poster or anything like that. You're too busy having fun to absorb that message. So by the time we took over, the most daunting thing for us, and Tex and I have had this conversation on radio a few times over our many years of radio conversations about the underwear party, where Tex was kind of our first contact that we were put onto when we took over the lead. When Mark and I were, I guess you could say, vanilla, and we are vanilla-ish. Mark can text in right now, Mark, on the 1-800, just to confirm that. But we were like, underwear party? Oh, we just want to run a pub for gay guys, you know? We don't want to do the underwear, sort of thing. And then it was Tex who we spoke to who said, I'm not going to list off a bunch of places that, you know, normally would be concerned with shutting down things.
14: Yep.
17: Maybe health departments or government sort of thing. But Tex was the one that reassured us that, like, no. There's a lot of places that are organisations that would much prefer men to be going to your venue. Yes, some are going to wear underwear, but so a lot of them are going to wear underwear to have sex, and they'd much prefer that than if that's there once a month, then it's better there where they can see the messages that the constantly changing messages because it alternated, which is a great idea. Much better there than down at the beach only.
14: Mm.
17: Sure, go to beach, that's great, but still try to be educated. But for us, it was like, why not? Tex helped to see that. It's like, oh, wow, that's actually a really tricky, that's a really cool little sort of way of going, oh, yeah, come on, have fun in your undies. And if you just want to stand at the bar and have a drink and flirt and stuff and get someone's number, great. Mm-hmm. But also, if you want to go that bit further, there's the messages are there, the sex packs are there. Now, when we say sex packs, do we need to explain what they are now?
14: Well, I mean, condoms and lube packs.
17: Condoms and lube, which is now pretty much... It's pretty much people taking lube.
14: Because they're on PrEP or they have an undetectable viral load. Yeah, they're
17: using for us, it was a massive reassurance to know that there were so many organisations behind this so that we felt comfortable running these events. Yeah.
14: You are, in fact, listening to Well, Well, Well here on Joy and the Community Radio Network. I am Cal Hawk, and I'm continuing the conversation with the legendary and iconic Tex McKenzie and local legend, local persona, man on the street, Brett Lasham, longstanding owner of the Laird Hotel. How did Northside Bazaar come about? Because it had a kind of precursor event, didn't it?
16: Well, it's, you know, long and involved. We have talked about it before, but I'll very quickly say, I mean, dial back to last year interview, but a man in the community had an email sent to him from, let's say, Cincinnati, because I can't remember what city it was in the USA, and it was a group of older gay and bisexual men at the time. This is back in the 90s.
14: Sure. Let's go with that.
16: late 90s, who had noticed that in their particular scene, their version of the Laird Hotel, there were people of their age who were into kink, but the young ones weren't. They had, some had expressed an interest, and they'd expressed an interest in perhaps buying a pair of leather jeans or chaps or a vest or something, gone to a leather shop, been quite appalled at the price. Although once they've got into the scene, then, you know, they flock there. Thank God for Eagle Leather. But they weren't going to make that big purchase just in case it wasn't for them. So these old queens got together and thought, look, we've got lots of leather, we've got lots of rubber, everything stretches only so far, so we've got a lot of stuff to donate from our younger days. If we price it so people can afford it, like, you know, $80, $90 for a pair of leather pants, which might be $400 new, then it'll give people the opportunity, to try it on in the pub, maybe to buy it, and then maybe to wear it, and it might become part of their scene. And if it does, then there's, like here in Melbourne, there's a wealth of LGBTIQ plus friendly leather and kink places. I mean, in the city of Yarra, where Thorn Harbour is based and the Laird is based, there are three leather businesses, and they all service the entire community. I always say, I've had a few people asking me from some of the seniors groups I go to now. I've said, I'd love to go, but, you know, it's all those people in that weird clothes. What about people like me? And I just say to them, doll, you and me are representative of the people who are at Northside Bazaar. Yes, there are people into kink, but out of 2,500, we're maybe talking about 200 people in kink and the rest of us are dressed just like you and me. You might find something to buy, and then you can wear it next year. But, you know, that's how it started. And so I took the person sent me the email and said, oh, then we could do this. And I said, yeah, well, take it to the Laird. And I said, oh, you take it because your text. And I said, oh, sure. Took it to Brett. We had a conversation. Northside Bazaar, 10th of October,
14: yeah.
16: 12 till 6. Be there.
14: Now, with regard to the diversity of crowds and the fact that you don't have to be kink and fetish specific,
16: oh,
14: Brett,
16: God, no.
14: A pretty iconic, and I'm going to use this term now, iconic guest 1 year was in fact your mom.
17: Yeah. Well, she has been several times over the years. Yeah. She does love to be there and tell everyone that she is my mother.
14: Yeah.
17: Hi, I'm Shirley.
14: And yes. Shirley gets right into it.
17: Oh, she does. Yeah. Well, Cal, that was partly because of you as well, because of Master Baker.
14: Oh, right. The Bake Off.
17: Slow enough. Master Baker, not Master Baker.
14: Yeah.
17: Because when it might have been at second or third year of Master Baker, where in case people don't know, sports teams, queer sports teams that join up, bake some things and sell them on the day, and they get voted on by the public plus some judges, and Mum was one of the judges on the year, and she just worked that room. She really worked that room, and yeah.
14: And she brought a friend with her, and then I remember that was the year that we had the dunk take, and they were helping lob balls at the dunk tank, and they got right into it.
17: Yeah, absolutely, yeah.
14: So, indeed, Tex, to your point, there is something for even the most pedestrian.
16: It's for everyone. I've had a few people say, just that conversation, I'm really nervous about going because I don't know what to expect. And I said, look, it's a street party to start with because it's out in the in the open air. You've got the pub where some of the kinkier things will happen perhaps, but also there's a nice bar. But then there's the Masonic Hall across the road, and that's where the auction happened. But there's also the barbecue done by the Bears, so it's the Bear Barbecue. I don't know if they're doing it this year, but the Dykes on Bikes usually do the cloakroom.
14: They have in the previous years, not this year, but they'll probably be back in the future. You know, scheduling conflicts.
16: Some of them will be there, though.
14: Oh, no doubt. Yes, absolutely.
16: So if you're looking for a dyke on a bike, then this is the place also to be.
14: You are listening to Well, Well, Well here on Joy and Community Radio Network. I'm Cal Hawk, and I'm continuing the conversation with Tex McKenzie and Brett Lesham as we talk about Northside Bazaar coming up on October 10th, an annual event that took a little bit of a hiatus during COVID and last year came back after a six-year break and has proved to be yet again incredibly popular with, 2,500 people coming through and raising quite a bit of money for the work at Thorn Harbor Health. Now, Tex, you talked about the inspiration of a community member writing in a letter and that sort of inspiring. An area that's now called, as part of Northside Bazaar, is called Leather and Treasure, where we sell secondhand leather and fetish gear. And you're right, it is priced down. And last year we had an incredible queue of people waiting. And, last year I feel like I have to manage people's expectations because last year we hadn't done Northside Bazaar in 6 years. So COVID had happened and there were other things like Ozempic was created. So body shapes were going every direction. And to your point where you said before, where, some people were like, this stuff doesn't fit me anymore. We've got stuff that's too big for people that are now skinny minis after, some sort of intervention in one direction. And you had people from COVID who maybe became a little bit less active and all other stuff doesn't fit anymore. So we had this glut of items last year, which, had a queue that kind of went through the Laird out onto the street and back to the gate for people trying to get a bargain in that regard. But that still will be there this year. And a few items that get donated. I mean, Brett, you've seen this already this year. People donate some really high quality stuff as well.
17: Yeah.
14: And some of that stuff, it gets to be quite unique. For instance, last year there was a hat that had a medallion on it, which was from what used to be Club 80, which is now gone, but an iconic venue. And that went to the auction house to be bid on. And Tex, we've kind of auctioned off some of those really unique pieces through the auction house because they are so special. And we know that there's quite a few people that want to get their hands on it along the way. Leather and Treasure, so that is still going forward in that regard, and we'll still have that presence there. But I want to manage people's expectations, because I think last year was sort of an exceptional year, whereas we still have some good stuff coming through this year, but it may not be quite the volume that we had after a six-year hiatus. But to that end, I mean, people have still been bringing donations in. Are you ever surprised at how much they bring in?
17: Yes. I think so. Yeah.
14: Yeah.
17: I'm surprised also at like what they bring in as well.
14: Oh, right.
17: Sometimes, yeah. And that's usually very close to the day. And it's usually like once we've said, all right, everybody, no more donations, because it's like we're just trying to like plan. It's Wednesday, 2 days before the event, and we just need to like now plan the event. We've already done all the organizing and everything. Please don't drop anything else off. And so on Saturday morning of the event, we'll get someone will drop off a pair of old your TX speakers, and we're like, what do we do with that? As far as other stuff goes, no, amazing things. We really do get things. It can be for people who have bought in things from friends who have passed, or like you said, for all the reasons, the gainers, the ungainers.
14: Yeah,
17: through
14: the losers.
17: All that. There's so much stuff. Or people have just decided that they're just not, it's just not them anymore.
14: Yeah.
17: Which is pretty much me, because every year I buy something from one of the shops. And so this year I am actually donating a pair of really beautiful boots that I got from Madhouse. They're the awesome, really, they're speedy tie-up lace ones, the boots. They're beautiful. But I'm putting them into the Leather and Treasure because I just realized I can't be arsed. Sneakers are so much easier. So I'm always impressed, but I'm not surprised by how much we get.
14: Yeah. Fair enough.
17: Yeah.
14: And Tex, there is a huge variety of things that go under the hammer in the auction house. We do have things that we know will be highly sought after and will go for a lot of money. But then you've always been a big advocate for having relatively inexpensive items in there as well for folks to be able to participate.
16: When we started, I thought it was really important that there would be people I knew who particularly were HIV positive, who weren't wealthy. Nowadays, anybody can be not wealthy. But you needed to have something in there which would sell for $50, so that someone who had saved up and had that $50 and wanted it to go back, even perhaps to the community, like if it's going back to Thorn Harbour, back then it was HIV, it was going back to HIV, and they were positive themselves, and they got to leave with something I could carry. And it didn't matter if really early days, if it was really old VHS porn, when people had VHS players.
14: We're not accepting any VHS this year.
16: No, we don't take the VHS or the DVDs anymore. They're sold out the back of a van around the corner. But you know, you needed something so that, you know, and sometimes something you had thought would sell maybe for $50 would sell almost for $500. It was just, you know, if you get a bidding war going, if there's two groups of people and they both want it. We always used to do a leather teddy bear right at the end of the auction, whatever auction, all the way back to the 80s. The final item was always a teddy bear dressed in leather, usually dressed by Laurie Lane, who's now recently been associated with Eagle Leather. And people would, I mean, I've sold a teddy bear for something like $900 because there were two people who were determined to get it. They might have bought it last year and they wanted the next one. And they would go to astounding heights. Mind you, I've bid on an old Gay Day poster, and I was furious there was a person bidding against me because I was selling it from the stage, and in, you know, you always invent a one to get it going. Little secret there. but I actually got it up to 980 because I wouldn't let go.
14: And I know
16: they wanted it, and they were quite wealthy, but I thought, oh, no, I'm having this style. And it was great because it was a bidding war I was having with another person and myself.
14: Yeah.
16: One thing I've forgotten to say, this is my last year.
14: Oh, right. That's right.
16: I've been involved from the beginning, and this is my last year, and you know why?
14: Why?
16: Because it's time for someone else who's younger to take over.
14: Oh, we're going to have to find someone younger.
16: Yeah. Well, this year I turned the magic number.
14: Oh.
16: Which is between 68 and 70.
14: Oh, yes, of course,
16: and
14: dinner for two.
16: Dinner for two. It's now time. I'm not going to be clamouring up that stage anymore. get someone young to do it.
14: Okay. Okay. Well, Tex, look, on behalf of those people who have shared the stage with you or have watched in the crowd or have bid on things that you're auctioneering, because I myself ended up in a bidding war 1 year over a jacket that was previously owned by Patrick Brooks. They can come and catch you at Northside Bazaar on the 10th of October in the auction house most of the time. Brett, you'll be floating around through all the various areas as you work.
17: A clipboard and a helmet.
14: That's right. Yes. You know, potentially huddled in the corner during the more stressful parts of the day. Make sure that you do check it out. The Laird Hotel at 149 Gipps Street is, you know, the kind of center of the action, but it does take over that little section of Henry Street. So if you're coming down Hoddle on the 246, jump off, you know, right along kind of Gipps and then make your way over to the area. 2,500 people kind of expected there. It's a massive fundraiser for Thorn Harbor Health and oftentimes goes into projects that don't receive support otherwise. And make sure you're there and a part of it and know that you're part of this huge legacy where the communities come together to show support for the various causes, historically around HIV prevention, supporting those people living with HIV, but now supporting a much broader scheme of work. Tex McKenzie, Brett Lasham, thank you so much for joining us on Well, Well,
17: thanks
14: Well.
17: Thanks for running in advance.
16: Toodles, don't.
14: That has been the episode. If there is something that you want to hear us talk about, make sure you shoot us an email, wellwellwell@joy.org.au, and also head to the Joy website, joy.org.au/wellwellwell, to catch up on this and previous episodes of Well, Well, Well. Until next time, look after yourself and those around you. I'm Cal Hawk, and you're listening to Joy and the Community Radio Network.
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4: Earlier this month, we heard, of course, Fred Leone and his cuz took out the top award at the Neimas up in Darwin, and Fred has kindly joined us this morning to talk a bit about that. Congratulations on that.
5: Yeah, thanks, sis. Thank you very much.
4: Firstly, can you tell us your mob?
5: Yeah, Butchala and Garawa. So Butchala, on the Butchala side too, we're South Sea Islanders. So from Tanna and Gela Islands.
4: Mm-hmm.
5: That's my old great-grandfather, great and great-great-grandfather. And then, yeah, Butchala there from the island, from Gari, from up the top part there. And then Garawa up in the Gulf, so just in between, just west of Doomadgee and just east of Borroloola there. So all across there, so I've got all family in Vanya country there, Gungalita country, Mara, Yanula, up Lardo country, and then Tongan, Dad's Tongan. So I've got the biggest mob.
4: Look, tell me how you and Birds, Birds being Nathan, your cousin, how did you get together?
5: There's a fellow named Daniel Kinchela, DK, and he was living out at Riverview in the 90s and 2000s, and he had this studio, and the number of the house was 411 over at Riverview, and so he had a studio called Room 411. So all the black fellas from around the country, whenever they were in Brisbane, would go to DK's house and record, and that's where I met Birdie there with some American fellas who were in town. Recording. Yeah.
4: But you and Birdie are related.
5: Yeah, and then I was saying, oh yeah, I met him there, and I said, oh yeah, you're a Bird, eh? He said, yeah, yeah, I just moved down from Catherine. I said, oh, where's your family from? He said, Sherberg. And I said, oh yeah, we're related. Oh, you're a Butchala, eh? And he goes, yeah, I think so. I don't know. He goes, Dad got what, he got taken there when he was a kid. I was like, yeah, but who's, well, who's your father? And he said, Glenn. I said, yeah, Uncle Glenn. And so your grandmother's Nana Yvonne. And he was like, what? I said, yeah, I'm related to you. I said, we're blood family. I said, your grandmother and my grandmother are first cousins. Yeah. He's like, what? I said, yeah. And then that was it. Then we've been making music ever since.
4: Isn't that funny, though? But I guess that's the story of our mob, that we find family dispersed across the country because of those removal practices. Yeah. And so when you and Nathan sort of got together, you know, you've only just released your first EP. I'm thinking, what's happening with the music industry these days, particularly for First Nations people? Are you, because a lot of the new music that's coming through, artists aren't releasing these long involved albums. They're doing EPs
5: and singles. We were sort of in a rush to get something out, and so we were like, oh, we recorded maybe 12 tracks, but then we're like, oh, the strongest ones, these are the strongest ones, and we'll work on the other ones, or just scrap them, or work on them for a longer release for an album. So working towards an album. But he's got solo stuff about to drop. I've got my solo, well, not solo stuff, but I'm working on music with a mate of mine, Platonic Lab, who's also he's best known for being the drummer for the Hilltop Hoods, but he also is producer, award-winning producer. He's got, he's multi-platinum. And so, we've just been working on a soul album, deep soul album. We got that finished.
4: Yeah.
5: But, yeah, the music industry's changed heaps since, you know, like one song we got there, Bugalum Bug, and it's got 3 million downloads now. If that was in the 90s, before streaming, we'd be multi-platinum millionaires, like literally millionaires.
4: If we'd sold that many units.
5: But nowadays, you know, it's 0.03 cents to 0.08 cents. It fluctuates between those two numbers for one download, you know. So that's why it's important, if you're out there listening and you love music, get out there and support live music.
4: Well, that was it. We had COVID, of course, come through.
5: Oh, yeah.
4: And that basically decimated everything. Yep. So are we slowly seeing, because I know that you and Nathan did go out and promote the EP.
5: Yeah, we did a tour.
4: Did a tour for the EP.
5: Yeah, did a little East Coast tour, and that went really deadly. And, we're like, okay, let's get this done, because then he's got his project, I got mine. So we keep going out, and then Trials has dropped his solo album. So now I think he did a whole album, and then he toured that. So now we'll regroup soon and start working on this. All the bits and pieces are there. The skeleton for a lot of the tracks are there.
4: Yeah.
5: We're just going to get back together and do it. But at the moment, I'm focusing on this new project that I'm working on, Fred Leone and Radio for Ghosts, with me in Platonic Lab. And then, and just trying to be there for younger mob coming through. And so with the level that we're all at in the industry now, all the mob that have been around for years, we've seen it all. So to be able to give all those best practice models so that young fellas don't have to, one, don't have to reinvent the wheel, and two, don't have to make any mistakes. They can just get the best practice models from the horse's mouth, from all these older mob cruising around doing it, you know? Yeah.
4: How have you found, I mean, apart from, you know, the change that we talked about in terms of the music industry, but, you know, one of the other major winners at the NIMH, of course, was a young fella from Yolnu.
5: Baker Boy.
4: I mean, he's been just tremendous. But then we've got some really fantastic First Nations women coming through the ranks as well. So from an outsider's point of view, it seems like, you know, there's opportunities there, and people are expressing, our mob are expressing themselves, and they don't need that record label to get their message out, right?
5: Yeah, that's it. Yeah, you don't necessarily need major labels these days. Can't do much in terms of what they offer. So it's you know, you have to be able to understand the industry fully as an artist so that you can work through it and work independently, because that's the only way. I feel like all the things we learnt in the 90s, 2000s, early 2000s, now in 2026, even though we're all signed to major labels, we've all worked out all those skills came in handy, because 9 times out of 10, you're doing the bulk of the work to get your music out there and to get your you know who your audience is, you know how it aligns with different parts of the community. So it's really important as an artist, as an independent artist, to just have that mongrel about you and that willpower and that grind and really study the industry and every aspect of it, because every single aspect of it is important. You might not realise it until you get to a certain level, then bang, suddenly, publishing comes. You need to understand how publishing works. You need to know what a sync is, what a license is, what a good record deal looks like, what a gamma one looks like, how to leverage your catalogue of music, all those kinds of things all come into play.
4: And the other thing that's emerging, of course, now is AI.
5: Yeah.
4: And, I mean, there's a couple of songs that I've picked up on because I really like the American R&B, yeah. And I found out that this artist is AI. It's Gammon.
5: It's Gammon.
4: And so how do you protect yourself, your intellectual property rights, your voice, because you've got a distinctive voice.
5: Yeah,
4: we played the song that you and Birds did on the... Is it Gira?
5: Oh, Gira, yeah.
4: And your voice is quite distinctive.
5: Yeah.
4: And I'm thinking, is there some AI out there that's scrubbing Fred Leone's voice?
5: You know what?
4: Mm.
5: Already has happened.
4: Has it?
5: We all got lists of every artist who's been mined for their... tracks for everything.
4: Yeah.
5: And so, Trial sent through a list. But, hey, bros, look, we're all on this list. I was like, oh, no. So it's already happened.
4: Like, so what can you do?
5: Well, APRA AMCOS is doing some really good work behind the scenes, gone over to the States and putting some protections in place, legal protections, international law legal protections, that hopefully will protect us going forward into the future. But, like, I don't feel like there's much we can do now for what's already been taken, because these, you know, AI already knows what we all sound like and how we make music, you know, just has broken down and analysed exactly what we're doing with music. So it's going to be weird seeing it, particularly when it starts being AI blackfellas popping up doing what we're doing, and you know, everybody be trying to get in contact with them. Who's your mob? But they're not going to have a mob because they AI. Look at
4: yeah, there'll be some newly created mob.
5: Hey, oh no.
4: It's scary.
5: It's scary. It's disturbing. Like, I was real stressed out about it when I saw the list, and I was like, but then at the same time, I'm thinking, you know, I feel like it's sort of like the beginning of the end for AI, because it's going to just push people to go, you know what, I'm going to go buy a CD and a vinyl off this artist, and I'm going to go see him live, and I'm not going to bother listening to any... Because you don't know, like every other... They saying, I saw some stats around the music that pops up on your iTunes, on Spotify, on all the streaming platforms, and there's a... starting to get bigger and bigger percentage of AI artists. Like, some of the best-selling AI artists are... Some of the best-selling artists that you think are these deadly artists.
4: Yeah.
5: If you look really close and you try and, like, do a bit of snooping around, they're AI.
4: Yeah.
5: Just fully made up.
4: Well, there's that one, I guess the more famous one is the one with Jelly Roll, Rihanna and Teddy Swims.
5: Yeah.
4: They never got into a recording studio at all.
5: Yeah.
4: But yet they were able to generate this collaboration that sounded like all three of them. Good song.
5: Yeah.
4: But again, it's Gammon.
5: Yeah, it's freaky. Yeah, I just don't know. I'm wondering when too far will be, when everyone will turn on AI and go, you know, it's just too much now.
4: Yeah.
5: Like, you can't, it's good for some things. I don't use it personally, but I know people who use it to sort of, like, you know, just to double check things and that. But I don't know. In terms of, like, music and creation and has always been, and creating music has always been the thing that makes us human, you know? It's that self-expression, that creation, that creating something from nothing, from a melody that you hear in a dream, and then bam, it's there. And,
4: I remember Fred, oh, geez, we're showing our age here. You know, when I first met you, would be close to 20 years now.
5: Oh,
4: you know?
5: Yeah.
4: And you were doing a lot of work with young people.
5: Yeah.
4: And you'd obviously doing your music thing, and we'd, I guess, started this association. It might have gone a long time before. We were working with young people, yeah, helping them create music, and you went up to the Cape with AAA,
5: yeah,
4: and did those kind of projects. I think we went to Cherbourg as well.
5: Yep.
4: So the thing is, yeah, I'd be, and you were with that at that stage with Impossible Odds.
5: Yeah, yeah.
4: And you wanted to set up your own record label. So I'm, yep, wondering what's happened with Impossible Odds.
5: Yeah, I did the record label for about nearly 9 years, I think. And it was going really good. I was running out of the garage, so I was sending out all the merch, like selling stuff on the website and everything. And then I just burnt out because at the time I was trying to train up other young fellas that were in some of the bands that I was working with to teach them about the industry so that they would pick it up, and then we'd all start working together, and then just going, okay, well, now go and start another label. And after doing it for so long by myself, I just burnt out. I was like, oh man, I can't keep doing this because my kids were getting bigger and I was missing a lot of time with my kids, because as well as trying to do the label, I was touring heaps.
4: Mm.
5: And then it just got really hard. But I think a few people have said, oh, you should start it back up again. I was thinking about it only because, you know, I've been signed to a major. I've been signed to Sony Music,
4: mm,
5: for Me and Bird's last release. I'm on Sony Publishing now, and I've learnt so much just being on the board of Music Australia for 2 years, and they got me on there because of my skill set, I suppose, and knowledge over the 20-odd years. It's 29 years this year. Next year's 30 years. But, I think about it a lot. And I think there's enough other black fellas out there now that are switched on doing the behind-the-scenes work in the music industry that...
4: Mm. Well, just a label. Mowboy went and established their own label and left their record company.
5: Yeah, yeah. So I think, thinking about it, I just have to...
4: Find the time
5: to scratch my money.
4: Look, one of the things that I liked about, you know, your collaboration with your cousin there, that every time I look at it, I freak out trying to say it, and that is that language song.
5: Oh, One Nyan Yan Yan Man?
4: No. This is
5: Bagalan
4: the
5: Bagan.
4: Yes.
5: Yeah.
4: And this is, I guess, that element that you and Birds wanted to bring, a little bit of truth-telling, because you're telling the story of Cook.
5: Yeah, and there'd never been a story up until that point musically about the reality of what black fellas were thinking. You know, it's just like everything's like, oh, it was just a different approach. And so to come with this approach of, nah, look, this is the reality of it. This is what was going through every black fella's head when this stuff was going down. And this is an Aboriginal response, because Stephen Oliver was doing that documentary, Looky, Looky, Here Comes Cookie.
4: Yeah.
5: And so him and the team, and I forget who the director was now, real deadly black director, they got in contact with Trials, and they said, oh, and Trials was working on the music for it all, so scoring it and working with all these artists, Bala Pat there, Meow Power, and Thelma Plum, yeah, a whole bunch of different artists, Moju was on there, I think, and so they approached him, he got Birdie involved, and then they were working on this track, and he said, hey, bros, I've got to write a response to the circumnavigation of Australia by Cook, but it has to be from like one of our bachelor people or warriors' point of view. And he said, before I can write it, I thought I should just send it to you. We'll send it to you to see what you come up with. Have a listen to the beat. And like I was saying about all those melodies, you know, you get these melodies and you hold them. 12 years I had this melody sitting there, and I put it into a song and a dance, and it was about called Bagalan Bagan there now, and fighting boomerang. So it was for women in the middle with fighting sticks, and the men on the outside with spears and boomerangs, bar guns. And it was the song of resistance, like how it wasn't just people came and they said, oh yeah, this is nice. And no, there was actual resistance because we were getting killed, like women, children murdered, raped, men killed, murdered, massacred. And so it was that story of the women and the men standing there with their fighting sticks and their boomerangs fighting back. And I had that song there and they sent me the beat, and I listened to the beat and I went, I said, wait there. And I recorded it. It was one BPM off how I originally sung it.
4: Yeah.
5: One or two BPM off and the same key. And I sung it, bagan. I sent him a voice recording, bagan, bagan, bagan. Sent it across. And they're like, what is this, bruz? What does it say? And I sent them the lyrics. I said, here, look, read the lyrics. I said, all right, that 12 years ago, bruz, come in a dream. There was 9 dreams in space of a month and a half. And that was one of them. And I said, the other ones are all in dances up home now. Everybody dances them. They've been dancing them for, up until that point, it was 12 years. Now it's been about 17 years, you know. Mm. And I said, so, yeah, this one, there was a dance we put to it, but we only did it once when we were performing up at Woodford Folk Festival. Never did it again, and it's been sitting there. I said, so they got me in the studio, we recorded it, and then we made so much money off that song for sync and licensing, mm-hmm. publishing, because both those fellas, Birdie was signed to Island Def Jam and Universal, and Trials was signed to Sony Publishing, and we made a lot of money off that song, mm. just off that one song.
4: Little
5: 10 seconds of licensing in Europe for, you know, €20,000, €10,000 here, €5,000 there, $95,000 here in Australia, $10,000 there. And yeah, it was.
4: It's nice to have, insane. Not necessarily the motivation though.
5: No, not the motivation, but it more shocked me because I was like, it just shocked me. I was like, what? And that was when I realised, I was like, wait there. Things had changed. Like, Trials kept saying to me, bruz, the music industry's changed, bruz. Everything that you saw in the 90s, that both of us saw in the 90s, it's all changed now, bruz. Black fellas are in the door, we're here, and we're doing the same numbers as any of these white fellas now, because people are realising, the country's realised that we're just here making deadly music. We always have. The narrative's never changed. The music's never changed. Mm. It's always been the same. Every generation, there's always been a Auntie Ruby or Uncle Archie, not to that extent, but there's always been storytellers in our communities in all the different ways, in all the different genres of music, and it's only been in the last maybe 10, 15 years that it's been pushed now to the extreme, to where we're now in the spotlight and the mainstream. Is, yeah, it's a trip. That's what was more shocking about it. I was like, wow. Got rid of a lot of bills, but yeah, but
4: always handy. One of the things, of course, we're in the middle of the International Decade of Indigenous Languages.
5: Yeah.
4: And of course, language is something that you've always incorporated with your music. You grew up with language?
5: No, little bits, like everyone, like little bits, like bits and pieces. But my auntie became a linguist when I was 40 years ago.
4: Yeah.
5: She started, Auntie Jeannie Bell now, she passed away, darn, rest in peace. And she started the first Indigenous, she was the first Indigenous linguist.
4: Mm.
5: And she started, and it's still there today up at Charles Darwin University, the first Aboriginal Torres Strait Islander linguistics degree that you can do. And it's still there now. And you can learn linguistics through a black lens, and it's still there, that legacy's there. And so, like, when I was about 18, 19, I was always, I grew up, like, my older brothers, you know, started Mananjali Yugambeh dances, so I always heard lingo growing up. So it's my older brother started Mananjali Yugambeh in about 92.
4: Mm.
5: Before that, they used to dance with 93 92 93. Before that, they danced with Nunca, Raymond Walker and Josh Walker with Noonuckle Kunjil. But before that, they all used to dance with our older cousins, the Bradys, Graham and William Brady, and all the Bradys. And so there was always something happening, always there. And that was the thing that kept me in school, dancing. And when Uncle Country Matheson would come into the school, that was the only thing that kept me in school, that and playing basketball. and everything else just sort of went over my head, you know.
4: Yeah.
5: And but those two things, the culture, just kept me in school, doing, making sure I thought if I can just make it through to grade 12, I'll be all right. And I did. And it was only because if there wasn't dancing there every other week, or we started, you know, stepping into our power in that, in learning language, and wanting to find out, it was because of people planting seeds with other lingos, all these other lingos around, and you're always picking it up. And I remember one day saying to Mum, oh yeah, blah, blah, blah. I was about 17, 18, said, so what, I said, oh, that's Waka Waka. Our mob speak Waka Waka. She said, no, we're Bachelor. I said, here. She said, you're always getting into lingo. A couple of years later, she said, here, you're always into lingo there. And she threw this book at me, dictionary, big thick dictionary that only Jeannie Bell put together. She goes, there, that's our lingo there. And then when I was reading through it, there was 42 words that I already knew.
4: Yep.
5: Because Mum was like, get the gundi off the table there, boy. Like, you know, where's that boy's judges there? When we were little, just thing like that. Why did kids mundi there? Or get over here, come here. Like just all these different words. And I was like, there, now. And because I already, you know, you're predisposed to it, and then it just made it that much easier to just pick it up and thing. And then talking with Auntie Jeannie and double-checking things and Auntie Joycey Bonner, and just mob in the community and always going up and checking in. Yeah, it just become easier and easier. And that's the thing now, when you go up to Harvey Bay now, that many mob walk around talking the lingo, you know, like, just makes you, it makes you really proud. And
4: well, just, you know, they tried so hard to beat it out.
5: Hey, sure of it, yeah, yep. Beat it out, everything, like just, you know, I remember Mum saying, oh, Pa, Willie McKenzie and that would rock around to see her and my nan and my old pop and that. And that all say, oh, yeah, we're going in here now to do Bible study, you kids. And they'd go in the room and they'd lock the door and they'd say, you stay out here now, don't go listening, we're praying in here. And next minute, they'd be all singing all them old lingo songs and talking in lingo.
4: Mm.
5: And then the kids would be giggling, Mum and them would be giggling, going, oh, they sound funny. Are they singing there? Because they weren't allowed to speak it. So, you know, they could hear it when they went fishing and stuff like that. Oh, but yeah, it was sad. So, for it to be held up where it should be held up to, yeah, now by, you know, mainstream Australia, not that counts as much, but so that the young fellas can see that the power in just knowing your language and speaking your language on your country. Man, you know, all the things that my kids have seen and my nieces and nephews and all that other little mob when we're up there singing up home anywhere, and we'll start singing a song, we'll say, singing a song about Burrard, three white-belly seagulls come in, bang, next minute, three white-belly seagulls, just there, right as you're singing it when they're doing the dance, you know, or singing about Wurrumah, Brahmani Kaito, Wurrumah, boom, like that, and they just like over and over again, singing the wind, bang, wind pops up, sing the rain comes, and that power of that unbroken language being on that, and the spirit of our old people in the land, it's been here for thousands of years, and when you start picking up your lingo and singing it again, I remember my older brother Graham there, Brady, he always said to us, you look after culture, it'll look after you. And that's what's happened. That's what's happened and happening now. Yeah.
4: Mm. It's always lovely having you on with you. I thought we'd go out with the title song of the EP.
5: Yeah,
4: totally. Giro, you want to tell us a little bit about this song? That's a bachelor word.
5: Yeah, bachelor word for fire. So you can say Giro is sand, or Giro is fire. And so it's just an acknowledgement of that fire that we have in our communities, that they're spot fires, because we've got all the little spot fires of people doing their things in language and culture, but then and politically, like, or as activists, but then also about acknowledging that how we use fire to walk the country, to stop, make that fire, get that permission when the mob come, get that permission to walk through their country, sit there, make another fire, sit down, talk, and make sure that we all remember each other's connections before colonisation, and we're doing that with the music here now. So that's what that song is about in a way there now. Yeah.
3: 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The best of the week from the studios of 4AAA, 98.9 FM, Brisbane.
4: And some of the best outcomes in child protection has come from community. That's the message from Alf Davis, a long-time worker in the Aboriginal and Torres Strait Islander Child Safety Space. Now at the Institute for Urban Indigenous Health, he's been working with a raft of organisations to deliver what's called the Holt Collective Unborn Support Pathway, which recently won a 2026 Child Protection Week Award. I spoke to Alf and began by asking his mob.
6: Yeah, no worries, Karen. So my people are the Cobble people. That's my granddad's side. So he was born out of Warra, which is between Dalby and Chinchilla, and they're considered part of the Burragam Nation nowadays, language nation. And my grandmother was a Kanaka woman from Arm Bay Island. I was born in Idesville, but we consider Harvey Bay home. That's where the family ended up settling way back in the 1920s, I think it was. They ended up moving there to get away from things and get away from the act and whatnot.
4: We're talking to you because of a program that you're part of won a Queensland Child Protection Award. But before we get to that, I wonder if you can tell people about your role at the Institute for Urban Indigenous Health.
6: At the Institute, I am officially called Child Youth Services Advisor. What that means is I have a role where I've got a small team and I assist with basic supports for the community. So our mob are using, could be a clinic, could be another one of our services, and they might have a child safety concern or something they want to find out about with the department. They contact myself and my team, and then I sort of either deep dive that or just give some advice. So that can be anything from really intensive work to just, some of it can just be trying to track down families, like, you know, an auntie's got a nephew that is with aunties now looking after, and they're trying to get a hold of brothers and stuff like that, or sisters that are lost in the system. So that's what I do within IUE, and with that role, we get to work all through southeast Queensland with all our families that use our services, as well as with all the IUE members, like, ATSICs and Cowan, Yearly. And also with the child safety sector, the ACO one that's in southeast Queensland, so there's always a lot of crossover with, you know, Kamara, Kabingai and services like that as well. So, yeah, that's what I get to do.
4: And tell me, is it quite a usual experience for kids to get lost in the system?
6: Oh, definitely, Karen. It's, can happen any number of ways. Just the system drops out of contact with families or don't understand that, you know, because of the current and previous trauma, don't want to stay in contact with the system, so they can get lost, in inverted commas, that way. Just not having accurate information around what child safety process is another way that young people can get lost in the system. There's any number of ways too, living in residentials, when you leave a residential. The other sort of, I guess, lost cohort that we work with, for want of a better term, is just young kids when they're leaving care that are still under child safety care officially, and just where they, who's helping them with housing, you know, accommodation, employment, stuff like that. So that's quite a busy bit of just community connection across all the southeast Queensland. So yeah,
4: and I guess, like you say, you have to work in partnership with those other ATROs that are working in delivering health services, but also those that are working in the child protection system. How often are you meeting regularly? I mean, how do you work together collaboratively? Is there a vehicle that brings you all together?
6: I think it's an odd one to explain, Karen, if probably the older ones from, if you use a point of reference from back in the day, like with ACCAs, and also with, long story short, our community was very active with reforming the child safety law so that it would recognise who we are as people. And that also meant making things simpler for child safety, because they used to acknowledge that, you know, they acknowledge nationally and statewide that they haven't done a good job. So what I'm saying is that right now there is quite a vibrant black sector. They do work very hard with families, and also we do have to work with the department. That's part of working, you know, the act and making sure that that works correctly. Formally, what happens though, there's not often good opportunity to sit down properly and network, just because everyone's so busy and so flat out with the families and the system that they're working with. There is a child protection peak for all the funded child safety services. That's obviously QuadSIP. But in terms of us on the ground, yeah, we do work well together respectively. We do often, you know, we may end up being in the same meetings with families, with the department, but there's not very many formal chances for us to actually get together and talk shop and work out how to, you know, really, I guess, enhance what we do. So that's always probably, and that's something all the sector does say individually as well. It's just one of those spaces where it's just so busy that you just don't get the time to breathe. You know, systems are aware of that too. The government always, you know, child safety are saying that we should slow this space down, but it's sort of not, it's just not a done thing where we do get to, you know, catch up as probably meaningfully as what we need to, despite the fact we do all work with each other in the same communities and all that type of thing. So, yeah.
4: Yeah, there's certainly a lot of changes happening within the child protection system and the reforms that the Crisafulli government wants to push through. Don't know whether you're in a position to actually comment on that. I certainly did speak to the former Aboriginal and Torres Strait Islander Children's Commissioner, Natalie Lewis, the other week, and, you know, she's been talking about the same things about the over-representation of Aboriginal and Torres Strait Islander children in the system. Aside from what's happening with government, you're saying that there's a very strong black sector that our mob have been agitating for years to get our kids out of the system, because, you know, it's been happening since colonisation that people think that, you know, our kids need saving from our parents and our community and our culture. So it must be interesting to be in that space right now, or is it something that you're used to because governments come and go?
6: Probably more the latter, Karen. I'm old now, so I've been around in this field for a while, so it always sort of goes up and down with political intent and, you know, and this is both sides of politics too, saying they're going to do X and then they do Y and that type of thing. Probably the main thing I'd say is that, yeah, the sector's always... and it doesn't matter if you're looking at capacity or whatever the issue may be, the black sector's always been around, and also with services that are even new to this, always willing to talk to government. It's just whether, you know, what gets listened to and what gets implemented. Certainly with this latest inquiry, it's, you know, obviously for good reason, there's been heaps, you know, since, you know, if you can go way back when, even to the Stolen Generations, you know, the Bring Them Home inquiry from 96. If you went from there to now, that's both state and federal. There's been that many opportunities, and also some really good, you know, there has been better done inquiries which have had really deep dived information around what to do. So the information's always there. It's just whether, you know, the government choose to pull the trigger on what to fully implement. But I think one thing we do lose sight on though, Karen, is that with, as I'm just saying for myself in this space, is that the sector, the community has been very clear and have led really big changes. But I think sometimes when we're advocating that stuff, that gets lost a bit when we're advocating with government, that, you know, a common term I'll use to remind mob of that and government as well is that if you look at, you know, what Ricky Dick brought in and then also with Bringing Them Home, a very simple term like recognising social emotional wellbeing, that come from the black community, that very term, social emotional wellbeing. And yet you fast forward to now, the very fact that we're the first mob to bring that in professionally, culturally, the whole kit and caboodle, it's little things like that I think that we probably need to be a bit more pointy on, just with our messaging, that we have, you know, we have really deep dive here to safely work with our community for a while, and we have actually been leaders in this space. And we can sometimes forget that some of that messaging too, back with not just government but also with their own community around being real, you know, we've done some pretty big powerful work in this space, and it's easy to forget, but also something we shouldn't forget because it was quite groundbreaking, you know, what we had to do from back in the day and even including up to this present time with all things child safety.
4: Yeah, I was quite surprised that Child Safety Week is actually, you know, 40 years old. I didn't realise that it came out at the same time as the Bringing Them Home report. And, of course, you know, one of the key figures in that is a former journalist in Kay McGrath. And that's obviously, this Child Protection Week has continued. And one of the things that they do, obviously, is promote that, you know, kids being safe is everyone's business. And, you know, I do acknowledge that a project called the HALT Collective, Unborn Support Pathway, which you're involved with, actually won the Our Children, Our Future Award. Can you tell us a bit about the HALT Collective?
6: Yeah, definitely, Karen. It's definitely a good example of the community being proactive. It started off, when it started in Brisbane, I think it was around the 2017-18 time frame. I was working in this rich child safety area at that time and place in Kamara. But what had happened is that you had basically community elders and our services had approached the department to say, in the Brisbane child safety region, to say that, you know, we need to stop the practice of removing babies and, you know, the really sort of bad practice that goes on. So what had happened is that from that, there was a partnership. You know, there's all sorts of meetings that happen, and what was developed was this concept called HALT, which involved key people from the department as well as with the community. Basically, it was the name itself, Karen, was HALT from MOB, is like stop. It's actually now acronym. It's a bit of a funny one because people think it means something, but it doesn't, just means stop. And the whole concept is when child safety in the Brisbane region gets intake, so that's where the tap opens. So when stuff goes through to the child safety system, that in that intake space and assessment space, you actually slow it down and have meetings with the community around families to try and work out does this even need to be in the system, or does this family need better support, or maybe there's things here that child safety could do a bit better. So that's how the HALT had started of that ilk back in the late, you know, 17-18 period, 2017-18, and it's then progressed and got a bit bigger over the years. And from my end of year, I sort of got involved with it 21-22. With it being in the Brisbane child safety region, Karen, because for the people that wouldn't know, they have... child safety is like education or health. They've sort of got regions and zones. So it's HALT occurs in the Brisbane child safety region, and it involves the community sector orgs is IUI, ATSICS, with all their spread of child safety services. So they've got family wellbeing and FPP, family participation program, Kabingai, Kamara, and there's also child safety there with their intake staff and or it might be the service centre. And that's where there's like a discussion every week around families that come through the child safety intake process, and then the community sector sits down with the department and we basically nut out what we all have to do with families with supports. So, yeah.
4: And is it too early to say that you're making some progress? Because I guess these things, when you're trying to make change, whether it's from a social point of view, political point of view, government point of view, it takes time.
6: Oh, definitely, Karen, yeah, 100%. It's part of the taking time has been with the, there's been things like the sector when they jumped into it, and this is before my time, you know, this is the stuff that the child protection sector does do for our community. Like they're basically volunteering their own time for this. It's not funded to do originally. So just from that community need, the services were just jumping in there just to get it done. And that took a while for the department funders, not the people working in the space, but the actual funding model to start to actually fund that space. And it's obviously, there's been, you know, there's very pointy conversations in there, and there's also had to be terms of reference developed as well to try and, you know, make sure everything's on task. In terms of the practice, though, it is definitely a gold standard for the sector in terms of actually sitting anywhere in the state, really, and just having to be able to talk through front-end child safety staff around intake and going through what that is. So with data, for instance, was one of those things, Karen, like it's very hard to get to land on concrete data with child safety. That's one thing out of this inquiry. Is finally being, is a positive from it is that there's actually been proper data being shared publicly. It's just been a very weird space for a lot of years. Child safety used to be very transparent with data because of the community, you know, advocacy. But sort of the last 15 years, that's gone by the wayside. But for data, this was a big one for the community. So given that everyone's there every week, there's been proper records kept over the last 4 years. So we sort of have got numbers, and I've got numbers here to share too, just for the actual what it means. So getting the data stuff sorted was a big thing, because then we could actually track, you know, kids when they're coming into this process and see what's actually happening and the good outcomes for trying to keep, you know, keep families connected.
4: Yeah.
6: That's always
4: so can you share some of that? Yeah. Can you share some of that data with us? What have been some of the outcomes?
6: Yeah, so with from 22 to 25, there's been 1,300 children that have gone through HALT, and 72% of them have stayed with their families. And then with unborns, because that's a different it's just a different process with outborn everybody. It's a different thing with unborn babies and how that's looked at within the system. But with the unborn bubs too, there's had 240 unborn babies and siblings have come into that whole process, and 80% of them have stayed within their families. But if you compare that to other forums where the sector's working, that's very high end with proper outcomes. So making sure that with us being a voice at the table, we're able to keep families together instead of having them separated and all that type of bad stuff that can happen. So, yeah.
7: Yeah. Well, obviously the contact with the child safety or child protection sometimes is initiated by third parties just because obviously of the laws that exist within this state.
6: Yeah, exactly.
7: But in terms of the unborn babies, I mean, how do you encourage the mothers to be part of this program? I guess it's purely voluntary, or
6: Karen, I was going to say it is voluntary, and also if there's also the community services can refer in as well. And also with what happens, some of the mums that, because of the way the law acts, it is a info sharing space, like under child protection law. So what can happen is that you might already have a family that's a mum that's been referred in that the system already knows, like our system. So we already know that this is mum and we can actually talk to her. Or she's already with a current program and someone who's, a mum could already be with a current black program, child safety of information that's maybe not incorrect, but they don't really have the full story. And then when it's presented at whole, a service can say, hey, we know this mum, or we can reach out to this mum. Can we then, go out there and help? With the broader question you ask, Karen, what we find in the sector is most mob will always reach out in this space with unborn babies. Unfortunately, with that piece of law being brought into Queensland 20-odd years ago, it's really, obviously, it's very triggering for the community. I've found outside of Holt, and the sector generally does, is that, families aren't backward and coming forward for wanting a hand with unborns. It's then trying to navigate that whole tricky space with the department, because it's just not, it should be clear, it's supposed to be clear what to do, but unfortunately it's just not always the way it happens. So the sector is, all the mob that work in this space, we never have any difficulties having families reach out to us. It's trying to navigate the middle. And you always get a percentage of families that are fearful of the system. It's generally what I've always found. It's the other way around. You do have people that are reaching out, family members, whoever it is, wanting to sort of get information or have a hand. So, that's the beauty of what this collective does and what these services do all day, every day, because we are out there to help the community. It's just it's a tough space. Yeah, it is tough with child safety just because the nature of the work. So, yeah.
8: Yuggera and Turrbal people. It's Karen Durante for Let's Talk.
9: I'm with Alf Davis from the Institute for Urban Indigenous Health. We're talking about the work he does in the child safety space in southeast Queensland.
7: It's interesting to hear what you say about families wanting to actively engage with those support services or programs that are available to them. You know yourself, in the health field, with our ATROs, with, state clinics, federal clinics, trying to get our mob to take that initiative to look after their health, to have that health-seeking behaviour is always a challenge in closing that gap.
6: Yes, definitely. Yeah, and I think it gets back to our old self-determination principles, Karen, isn't it? I think that's always the easiest way to always leverage that better, from government really leaning into it. Like, if you allow us to have self-determined services, that means we are there in the community, as part of the community. So it could be health, housing, child safety, like all the services in SEQ or Queensland were based on the same people, help set up the same services sort of thing. So, the more that sort of gets leveraged, I think that's always the... Yeah, I am old school on that. It is the best solution. Because certainly I remember the old ACCA era where that was just a done thing that you had, there was obviously resourcing and all that sort of stuff way back when, but you did have that level of respect and reaching in from back then, the old child safety system into the ACCAs around communicating regularly, seeing each other regularly, having our mob in court, all that sort of thing. And even in the health space, being fortunate with what you and the clinics can do, ATSICs, yearly, the whole lot in southeast Queensland, if you do have a good partnership based on self-determination, you can close gaps, you can actually do things. It's just, the challenge is that, isn't it, Karen? How big can we scale all that up across Australia and in Queensland and whatnot? So, yeah.
7: Yeah. Well, given what you've been able to do with the HALT program, are you hoping that it could become a model that could be scaled up to for other communities?
6: 100%, Karen. It's always been the good department folk who work with us are constantly promoting it, and also with our services, we've had things like presenting at the SNAPE conference last year. We've had some of the member services have been down to South Australia with Child Protection Conference down there for the community sector and have spoken of the HALT model. HALT is definitely promoted by all the services that are part of it with the department individually. So it's definitely there to be shared. And even when I go back to, I think when I was back at Quatsup, Karen, in like 2019 or 2018 to 2020 or something like that, it was even like when I was in that role or helping out in senior roles then, there was a promoted model back then. So it's definitely there to be discussed and to be looked at and utilised. So and definitely the good thing about it is while you have to make some little tweaks with the info sharing and that, it is all based on the, you know, it's all the old school child placement principle stuff, you know, it's being in partnership with the community, connection, listening to the community, having a good two-way street. So on that theme, it's definitely been promoted well within the child safety hierarchy and definitely from all our services that do the work every week, because it's just even within SEQ, you do see the cons. So the cons are that we have this model and then we all sort of go away from the Brisbane region and we're dealing with the same families, same type of families, 20-minute drive away, and it's not in the same child safety region, so then you've got to have a different approach. So hence why it's definitely been put up as a good, consistent thing that you could do. So on that theme, it's definitely been promoted well within the child safety hierarchy and definitely from all our services that do the work every week, because it's just even within SEQ, you see the cons. So the cons are that we have this model and then we all sort of go away from the Brisbane region and we're dealing with the same families, same type of families, 20-minute drive away, and it's not in the same child safety region, so then you've got to have a different approach. So.

0: goes back to that. When we look at those success stories, it's always had First Nations people front and centre, and the people behind the solution.
1: 100%, Karen, and even the funny way that we'll have, because as you know, if you're working with government, you get a lot of acronyms, so there's always confusion at the start. And, oh, what does HALT mean? It was literally that. It was just stop. So that was some of the good mob there that was starting it up. Just said, no, just slow down. It's always been a key thing that's been messaged with it. So, yeah, definitely from that grassroots approach. So that's what it literally was. There was a bit of a window back then in the Brisbane region, the child safety region. So, yeah, the community just literally wanted a meeting, demanded meetings, and went in there and just started to really thrash out what could be done in the space. And, you know, that's how the whole thing kicked off way back then. So, yeah.
0: You mentioned, I didn't identify it, Alf, you mentioned this yourself, that you're getting older, and I had the opportunity of talking to a member of QuadCIP's Solid Voices Youth Council. Of course, they won the Child Protection Award for youth participation. I'm wondering, though, who do we have a cohort of young people who are coming into the child safety, child protection system to carry on the work of those who came before you and those who'll come after you, Alf?
1: Yeah, Karen, I'm always the, not even the optimist with this stuff, just from being... It's always been a sector where we've never actually struggled to get people working for us. There's definitely competition nowadays with wages from governments and other non-government providers. But when you're in the field all day, every day in SEQ, it's good to see. We always have young mob working with us. There's no sort of shortage of getting young people into the sector. It's more the challenge of having enough resourcing to do the proper training, not so much the training, but the continual stuff, keeping people debriefed and supported and having really good pathways. So, yeah, there's definitely, while there's some older dudes around like myself and other ones in management, and also not management as well, but there's certainly not a shortage of young ones that come into the sector, definitely not by any stretch. Even yesterday, I was out of one of our good baby services, and some of the lead support staff out there are only like 22, 23. Very clear how they work and operate. When I'm communicating with government too, Karen, that's a big advantage, and they do see that too, like department stuff and whatever it is. We'll definitely have older people there, but there's always a really good representation of young people working in the sector. It's also a lot of that giving back stuff too, Karen. I think we always have people that have been touched by being in the system, and they do want to give back. So we are fortunate that we can still do that, and probably in a good way we can do it on a bigger scale than what we could previously, because there is, there's slightly better funding and so forth within Southeast Queensland. So, yeah. And just on that theme too, Karen, quickly, it also definitely would state to all the mob out there that with our demographic, with the system, we are obviously younger. We have more kids at a younger age, and it's a privilege to see that we do have so many good young ones. I do talk up in this space when they're clients, in inverted commas. We have many, many articulate young families well under the age of 30, 25, teenagers that do talk up, and they are very clear with what they want in their lives and who they want help with, if they even need help. So there's definitely good youth representation across the board. It's just probably more how to harness that appropriately, and to be honest, more how that's listened to with all the people who work with our community, because it's out there all day every day. Yeah, we do have a lucky like that. We do have a bit of a production line with good young people coming through the sector, and also with our families are, they're often not backward and coming forward when they say what they want in their lives. So, and that's always, there's always heaps of young ones that are talking up in a good way for what they see their needs are and what they want to hand in with their lives. So, yeah.
0: Yeah, and that lived experience, I mean, you can't discount that, can you?
1: No, not at all, Karen. I'm also with this. The system is built on, they've got stuff in there to help when you're exiting this system, like if you're a kid in care, and the theory of it is quite strong, the child safety policies and procedures about recognising lived experience and that stuff. So you can never underestimate it. And also with it is a big thing. It's a good thing with our community too, and they want to come back and give back with it. And as you know, with lived experience, we're fortunate that happens a lot with our community sector across the board, whether it's health or people come and teach us because they had a good teacher back in the day. And certainly for this stuff, it does help a lot too when you've got good lived experience and people will listen to.
0: If you've got any reflections, I mean, I don't know whether it takes a week like Child Protection Week here in Queensland for you to stop and take stock of, what we've achieved, say in that 40 years, if we're using that as the measure. Do you have any thoughts about this week and what it means?
1: Not really, Karen, not in a bad way, more because I've been lucky to be in community control for ages. It's probably more what I reflect on when these sort of weeks come up, is just more that, how, when I was referencing earlier that family health and wellbeing, that we've been, the community

0: Lens was very integrated from the start. Like when we did look at setting up our housing services and legals and, you know, ACCAs that become the child protection lens sort of thing, education included. So just holistic, you know, being very holistic and looking at our community's needs holistically is always a big thing I think of, and we're a part of that. I think sometimes what I notice is that it can be separated out a bit too much with how government look at child safety. Like we are, it's all just the community, and they may have issues in child safety, but that's not the only issues. And it's also not also what we, you know, the community is very strong and vibrant, you know, just it's a wonderful part of what we are. And I do think of that, that's probably more what I reflect on in these sort of weeks, is that it's that, you know, looking at us holistically is definitely the key, and looking at it, you know, as a big strength that we are, you know, the community does know what we need and what we want, and child safety is no different. It's that's all part of what that big holistic thing is. That's probably the bigger thing I reflect on, than just looking at it. You know, it's, yeah, it'd be nice if it was, our stuff was more recognised as being holistic, and that, you know, some of the 40 years is a big important thing, and it is, but our advocacy in this space predates that too. So just probably more around the holistic recognition of us as a community with community control and all those principles that we stand for. So it's probably more what I reflect on when these weeks come up. So, yeah.
1: Well, I appreciate you spending some time with us, Alf, to talk about the work that you do, the program in particular, and congratulations again on the award and recognition.
0: Yeah, no worries, Karen. Again, we'd just give a big shout-out, not just the community out there that we're privileged to work for every day, but yeah, definitely ATSIC, Kamara, Kabingai in this space, and also the good department folk that we work with every week and hold. It is a good part, a good program to be a part of, sort of thing, so, yeah.
2: And that was Alf Davis from the Institute for Urban Indigenous Health. I'm Karen Doretti. Thanks for listening.
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1: Hey, mate, have you heard about Steve at Jervis Bay and Basin Locksmith?
0: No.
1: He can key all your locks to one key.
0: Oh, really?
1: He can even install a restricted key system to stop people cutting your keys.
0: Yeah, right. Does he do businesses as well as residential?
1: No job seems to be a hassle or too small for Steve.
0: Can you cut an extra key for my car? I've heard some cars with lost keys could cost hundreds, if not $1,000 or more.
1: Yeah, well, he cut an extra key for my car while he was here cutting my other keys.
0: Sounds like he knows what he's doing. Has he been around here long?
1: Oh, yeah, he's got over 20 years of locksmithing in the general area, and it makes him the longest-running locksmith in the Jervis Bay and Basin region.
0: Sounds good. I'll give him a call.
1: Don't lose it. Lock it. 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

0: This is Paul from Jervis Bay Brewing Co. We are lucky enough to live in a spot that constantly reminds us of the good stuff in life. 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Because we brew for people. We brew to support the local teams, charities and businesses that give this place its heartbeat. We brew sustainably with local ingredients where possible on the smallest footprint we can. We brew so that you can have a place to come and sip in the sun and bond over the good stuff. We're open from Wednesday through to Sunday and have a different food truck every day. So why don't you come down to the taproom in Huskisson Industrial Estate and say g'day.
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8: I know it's only right to speak the truth. Going back to when I was 14 years old in my youth, I was facing child abuse, I got the proof. Thinking to myself, what does this life bring? I was only 14 years old in Long Bay, forensic justice health. I found rap does help me a lot with a way to express myself and be able to share my story. First time in prison, I had my 19th birthday, now I came to jail 18 years old. I had not really ways to express myself. I was doing it through hurting people or hurting myself. Since I came and I've settled down and I've carved in and I've settled in, I've found rap to help me with my emotions, my trauma, my feelings, and being able to express it through what I've been through. He doesn't want me to succeed, so I plead and I'll bleed. Who knows where that will lead? And they wonder why we hate the authority. Like me, minority, made it through poverty, and the police don't want to seize our property.
9: I do the same thing, that's how I express my feelings through music. It keeps me calm, it keeps me soothed. It helps me through prison, like stops me from stressing, and I'm thinking about the outside. I love playing it, and it brings out the goodness in you. That's how music helps me. And the thunder roll. And the thunder roll.
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8: Welcome.
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8: Damien, where are we? 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
9: We're at John Moroney Correctional Centre.
8: John Moroney Correctional Centre is on Darug Lane.
9: We're in a small room doing the recording at the moment. We've got four walls, we've got our computers, we've got the mics in front of us. Gary's standing up in there, he's got a green shirt on, black shoes, he's got a gold watch on, headphones on, he's got an Aboriginal flag tattooed on his neck, and he's got... Can love cheese. What does that mean?
8: Oh, I painted this last night, and it's about expression for tomorrow. On Saturday, I got a visit on the AVL, and I want to express my artwork, and I done on my T-shirt to express the bond and love I have for my partner, and to show her something that she can take a screenshot of, and she can really cherish and admire.
9: Oh, it looks pretty cool on you. And you got the rainbow serpent around your arm too as well.
8: Yes, I do, yes.
9: What does that mean?
10: It means a lot for me because it was passed on from my father, and I wear it with pride, and yeah, I really connect with my culture because growing up, I was in foster care, I was taken from my mum and my dad, I was disconnected from my culture, and growing up, I always was eager to learn more about my culture, and yeah.
9: So what's your tribe?
10: My tribe is Biripi and Roromai from Taree on Perth Lake Mission.
9: My tribe is the Nambar and Murawari tribes. Where I come from, Bawana, is we got the fish traps up there. We got the oldest fish traps in Australian history, and we still use them today. That's my totem, is the fish. So where are we?
10: We in Western Sydney, South Windsor on Darug country, inside of a prison, inside of a little room of four corners. As you can say, I watch four corners on a daily basis.
9: I've been there and done that myself, watched the four corners. In the background, you can hear all that noise. The keys are rattling, the officers are walking past. You might hear doors and that slam, so try to block all that out if you can and listen to us. So how old are you?
10: I'm 19 years old.
9: I'm 46. Have you ever been on radio before? Have you done all this kind of stuff?
10: Never before. I had first time.
9: First time for me too, so... Welcome to the experience. How are you feeling about it?
10: Yeah, I'm feeling good. I'm feeling proud. I feel like I can tell my story. I'll be able to come through for your audience. And yeah, me and Damien drinking pineapple juice on a nice hot day. And yeah, with new selection of the new boy up.
9: Pretty good, actually. It's got no preservatives, sugar. It's no added sugar. So it's pretty all right. It's good. We get the stuff from Australia. Your stories of rap about your trauma and that. Can you tell us a bit more about that, Gary?
10: Yes, I can. My music, as you heard, you know, I talk about being separated from my family, not having family in out-of-state care, disconnected from my culture. I was taken from my mum and my dad when I was 6 years old, and I self-placed when I was 12. But during my time, 6 years in care, I was taken from my mum and my dad. I was disconnected from my culture for a period of my life. Spent away from my culture, my people. I always wanted to learn about it. There's a NAIDOC day at school. The non-Indigenous and Indigenous kids did the artwork. I did my artwork in a variety of colours and expressed myself through my artwork. My teacher prompted me to take it home to show my carers. I took it home and I showed my carer. She looked at the paper and looked at me and she crunched it up, threw it in the bin. I was thinking, why did she do that? You're not a black fella. You live in a house like us. He said, no, my dad's a jailbird. My mum's a drug addict. You know, they don't love you. They don't want you. I wanted to get away from that, so I start running away from the home. They deadlocked the doors, deadlocked the windows. I start running away from school, and then I found my way back home to my mum. She was in a woman's refuge, and I stayed there, and the police came, and I just kept running back and running back, and I self-placed eventually, and my older sister already ran away, and she was back home, and I reconnected from there.
9: I related to the same thing you, Gary. I've known where you sort of come from and I know what you've been through. At a young age, I was taken away myself through Doc. I was fostered out to a person home in Brawana, then I went to another foster home in Orange. I was there with a foster woman there since I was 6 years old, right up until I was 18. I went back home and realised who my family and I was. It is pretty hard growing up without your family, especially being judged for who you are. They don't realise that we're one of the strongest cultures in this world.
10: How did that impact on you, Damien?
9: That impact on me a fair bit. Being taken away from your family is it was heartbreaking for me and my brothers and sisters. They wanted to separate us. Being the oldest in the family, I fought real hard for us brothers and sisters to stay together. We ended up staying together for some amount of a time. It was upsetting. It was terrible. I just thought it was us kids' fault. We couldn't get the chance to see our mum and dad when they wanted to come down. We just grew up the way that we was. We thought it was an everyday event. Waking up, watching your mother and father drink and do drugs. So that's just the way I thought it was.
10: Damien, you think seeing your families cope with that way of life, do you think that impacted you in your coping with life?
9: Yes, watching my parents and they go through that. When I watched my mum and dad and they drank, I started doing the same thing when I was a bit younger, around about 12, 13 in foster home. Behind my foster mother's back, I was out hitting with friends and that, going at the back of the house, going up the hills, hitting on a bit of a big drink and smoking. I thought it was just everyday living. Drugs and alcohol. I started doing it at a young age. Now I realise it's not the way of life. It's taken me so many years now to give away the alcohol. I've been off it now for 13 and a half years, the alcohol and cigarettes now for 5 years. I'm doing pretty all right. Hopefully I don't go back to alcohol and go back to me falling into me old traps.
10: Damien, what does it feel being sober like the way you are at this point in time?
9: Being sober, it's a good experience. I can sit around people now when they're actually drinking. I can play music with them. Blackfellas, the way they grow up in that community, they love having fun. And I can sit there now and watch them have their fun and that and say, mate, that's the reason why I gave the alcohol away, because I used to do the same thing what you done.
10: What sort of trouble did it get you into, Damien?
9: Drinking, it got me into fights and that on the street. I started getting cheeky at a young age, the way they look at you. I sort of lost a lot of respect. I just didn't care back then, just young and stupid at the time. So what led you into jail, Gary?
10: I guess it started from as I was young, you know, like being taken from my mum and my dad, you know, disconnected from my people, my culture, my family. Young age of my childhood memories, you know, I was with my little sister before we got separated in out-of-state care. Being around people that come from the same sort of background, I can say I've grown up in the roughest streets of Sydney. I was with my little sister, Dakota. She loved me, like working on my bike. So I took her for a ride one day on my bicycle, and I carried her on the bicycle down the shops. She sat up in front of me on the handlebars, and I'm riding down the street. So I protect her, doesn't matter what, that's my blood. I'm gonna protect her, I make sure she's okay, she's gonna be safe. The police pull us over and they said to me, oh, you're endangering a young child's life. It's wrong what you're doing. You should pretty much be ashamed of yourself. They took it the wrong way, you know, so I walked the bike back home and told my mum, I told my dad, they shouldn't be doing that. You're having fun with your sister and you're enjoying your time with spending together, gaining a relationship. What does my dad do? My dad takes me to Kmart the next day. We buy this trailer and it's a rainproof, a little trailer with wheels. And he helps me put it together. Well, I got my little sister in the back of the bike and the trailer and I'm riding down the street. Well, the same officer sees me and he's smiling and shaking his head. Gotta give it to him, gotta give it to him. Growing up with like experiences like that, I haven't grown up as rough as some of the brothers and sisters out there, but I understand I've struggled with things myself. And now I've been in prison, it's a part of my journey now to change my life. My time in custody now, I've learned there's more to life than what I knew before I come to prison.
9: Hi, I'm Damien, keeping you company, and I'm locked up in John Moroney Correctional Centre.
10: Hi, Gary here, 690766 Pen Pal. 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
10: This is a rap that I wrote that means a lot to me, that I've wrote in during my time in custody, that tells my story. I know it's only right to speak the truth. Going back to when I was 14 years old in my youth, I was facing child abuse, I got the proof. Thinking to myself, what does this life bring? I was only 14 years old in Long Bay Forensic Justice Health. I didn't know how to express myself. While I was incarcerated, I was getting stripped naked and sedated. When I woke up, I felt violated. Thinking, why am I heavily medicated? Have I fallen victim to the system? Or has it got something to do with a politician to be in my position? 14 years old, stuck inside the prison. I know what they did to me. I took it with me into the community and carved my identity. And because of our nationality, in reality, we are 10 times more likely to face police brutality. And it's sad, what happened to compassion? Just the other day, I want to go to the library and the officer said I can't read. Yes, indeed, he doesn't want me to succeed. So I plead and I'll bleed. Who knows where that will lead? And they wonder why we hate the authority, like me, a minority, made it through poverty, and the police still seize our property. But it ain't gonna bother me, like I'm playing a game like Monopoly. Go to jail for a robbery. Our people still doing corroboree, a part of our history, and our future remains a mystery. I stand up and I fight for what I believe in. Like all my elders in the community try their hardest with their communication, but they let us all down. Not only with the modern day stolen generation, but with the new legislation aimed at the next generation, which means incarceration. It's got the thoughts in my mind racing. This isn't my dedication, sitting on the edge with hesitation. It's only done a feel my acceleration. I feel for the age, they get locked in a cage. Before you even turn the page, it's full of anger and rage. I'll take it with me on stage. Me and my family got separated. I still feel segregated. I told my people and they related to be incarcerated. So they demonstrated, left him amputated. Before I changed prison and got relocated, my life may as well be a mystery. Wishing I could change history. I'm still envisioning people causing injury inside the institution. Got me thinking what's left of me. I didn't know my expectations when I was a juvenile in my adolescence. My mom kept losing tenancy of our home. From a young age, it's all that I was shown. She was on Suboxone while I was on the streets in the dark my own. I've suffered discrimination and resulted in hallucinations. Got me locked up in psych wards and institutions. Facing prosecution resulted in Section 28. Bail but no accommodation. I got sick of being Caucasian. It wasn't long before I was back at court, getting sectioned. Finger back when I was in the middle of the intersection, trying to find myself the right direction. Was everything I'm yet to mention in my upbringing, childhood, and I'm still misunderstood. All the pain was unfair in foster care. I still got family there in out-of-state care, and it's still unfair. My carer turned my life to terror. Didn't want to keep us together. I resorted to robberies because of the trustee and guardian. New South Wales government took my money like they took our corroborees. While I'm in jail and affiliated, hope that one day I get culturally initiated. Talking to my sister about how she graduated and all the opportunities she created. My life is reckless. I got myself a nice necklace. I could paint my life on a canvas so all my people can witness and make it their business to know how I feel to be trapped in these scary places. They gotta be shameless to see these painless faces in the middle of hard times and police chases. I've been stressed ever since my arrest, trying to deal with my offense. I feel like this is injustice because it didn't give me a chance. And according to my intuition, since a young child I knew I'd be in this position, stuck inside the prison. My uncle Casey tried to tell me but I wouldn't listen. I had the thoughts in my mind and I'm reminiscing. I'm the one individual. This week I got a new visual coming from the same ritual. You can view it in digital. See me get physical cause I'm Aboriginal. Turn me to a criminal. Switch ways coming at him lyrical. In the streets turn it to a miracle. Now it's getting political. Now it's pretty critical. Living people buzzing up to the medical for a cervical. Police wanna take my bicycle. That's my only vehicle. Now evil people looking deceitful. They ain't really people trying to make things equal. In his third sequel, just got done for a break in Enna. Back down sitting in a Downing Centre. 10 months later, get one single letter. About time I get myself together. Bring on these wars. Tell the brothers and sisters to tune in to Jailbreak.
9: Hi, I'm Damien. I'm here with Gary. Keeping you company. I'm locked up in Don Moroney Correctional Centre.
10: More of my story and music coming up after this. Don't go away.
9: Black and deadly.
10: Black and deadly.
11: You been pounding on those weights, cuz? Aren't you on the Hep C treatment, cuz?
12: Yeah, a few weeks already.
11: Not feeling sick, eh?
12: Nah, sweet. And they say it's working for me. A few more weeks off the pills and I'm sweet. They say a good chance of the cure.
11: Can I still have it with my depression?
12: Yeah. Put your form into the nurse today.
13: You're looking deadly, bro.
11: No needles, no sickness. You just swallow a pill a day and it's that easy. Never felt better in my life.
13: Yeah, my missus is stoked too, cuz. I won't be passing it on to no one.
10: My message to you is the feeling inside of you matters and you deserve to be heard and I care enough to listen. I know that you're doing your best.
9: Black and deadly.
10: Black and deadly. Gary here, 690766. We are going to share some of our performance of our music. I gotta thank my mother because she's so clever, like no other, because God let her. I hope she gets this letter. She's a strong woman. She created another brother. Here I am, a pally white undercover brother, but I ain't a gubber. In the cold, I don't need a jumper. At a young age, I went to multiple behavior schools. That's where I've carved these tools with the peers and the principals. This isn't the life that I choose. This take a walk in my shoes. They're using abuse. Even the screws use intimidation and lock me in. Why do you think there's 0.1% of rehabilitation? What happened to reconciliation in this situation that I'm facing? They didn't care how I felt inside. I did my hardest and I tried. Changed from young boy into a man. I learned it's about how I provide, full of pride. Looking at the place I reside, I have cried. My family tired. All the old opportunities these I identified. To be honest, I regret it, so you gotta give me credit. And then comes the campaign, and they wanna complain. I'm not the one to blame, I live my life in pain. A good life is hard to maintain without shame, and it's hard to gain fame without a spirit in a flame. Locked away with a padlock and a chain. I'm a man on Gadigal, my crimes are going radical. I just wanna change the cycle. Coming back with the iron lack in me backpack, ready to attack. Heading down to the train track with a spray can and spray grap, head on my magraph. Go back home, standing on my front porch, getting scorched by the police torch. Put me in the back of the paddy wagon, had a stick in me saddy. I was making big stacks, feel bad, tussled life. Thought there was nothing out there that was better. Black leather jacket with the black boots when I run into the home. Back on the streets in the dark on my own. Just got done for a breaking enter. Back down sitting in the Downing Center. 10 months I didn't get one single letter. About time I get myself together. Coming from a place where there's nothing given. Growing up in housing commission through my mum's addiction. Can't even watch my little sister grow in doc's care. Now she's full of hate because she felt like no one cared. Not even one single phone call to reassure her that someone was there. I couldn't even bear this feeling. Kneeling, praying to the ceiling that it'll stop. Can never trust the system. Being broken too many times by docs. Kicking up rocks as I'm waiting for my prayers to be answered by God. But he wasn't replying. Just my family that's broken and my little sister crying. As I'm surrounded by four walls in a psych ward, I started going crazy. This is how the story unfolds. Two doors open and one stays closed. Mum just had an overdose, but it's the life she chose. Had a voice saying to the rope or the dark road. It's time for the system to wake up and stop ripping families apart.
14: Thank you.
15: Nice one.
14: Thank you.
16: Hi, I'm Gary. I'm doing some time in John Moroney Correctional Center. I'm feeling like I've let a lot of stuff off from holding it on my chest. I feel relieved. I feel proud of myself and I can feel good vibes around me. And yeah, I'm feeling surrounded by good people.
15: So what's the biggest thing that you've learned, Gary, while you're on the inside?
16: If I could say it in two words, you're the author to your own story. I've got a few things written down.
15: A few good things there that you wanted to read out.
16: What made me do it was I was at a point in my life where I think, you know, I want to change my life for my children and for, you know, all my siblings, you know, so they can look up to me and I can inspire them and inspire other young people out there to understand I have done bad, I have done wrong. Anybody's capable of change and personal growth, and I see it in myself to be a leader, to influence people in a good, positive way. And I'd like to share these with you people. Yeah, they're my positive quotes. The first one is, don't look back with regret, look forward with hope.
15: That sounds like a good one, Gary.
16: And the second one is, a man cannot rise above how he sees himself.
15: What do you mean by that?
16: What I mean by it is just to be yourself, be proud of who you are.
15: Take them one step at a time, yeah. Instead of trying to fail.
16: And the third one is, don't count time, make your time count.
15: So what do you mean by make your time count?
16: You could do your time, you know, doing head miles, doing laps, you know, and doing something where you might leave jail worse than what you were when you came in. But if you adjust your mind to the setting you're in, the people, the activities, the programs, you know, your time will go quick. You know, you'll leave here better than what you were when you came in. Got to make the most of what you can and use it for your advantage. Your attitude determines your altitude. That means like your attitude, the way how you go about your time. Fear of the future no longer exists when the past has been healed.
15: So the saying,
16: when the past has been healed, the future is no longer to be afraid of it. Focus on making good choices, not perfect ones. A failure is only a failure if you don't learn from it.
15: We all learn from our own mistakes, don't we?
16: If you do learn from your failure, you have the room for growth, personal growth.
15: Dull Breaks, about lived experience of incarceration for listeners inside Australian prisons and families outside the system who do their time too.
16: Jailbreak would not be possible without people like you and me, sharing stories, getting you through your time, feeling understood and less alone.
15: 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Jailbreak pays respect to elders, past, present and emerging.
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16: Jailbreak's one of the great projects of Sydney's Community Restorative Centre, supporting people post-release and families in New South Wales. My first time locked up felt like I was stranded at sea on my dinghy.
15: My first time behind bars, I felt alone, stranded and unloved.
16: What got me through hard times in prison was brothers, people who looked out for me and people who really helped me through my time, my first time in custody.
15: What got me through the hard times in prison was talking to people, walking up and down with the boys and that. Hi, I'm Damien. I'm on remand.
16: Hi, I'm Gary, and I'm doing time.
14: Not again.
16: Hi, I'm Gary, and I'm locked up. Hi, I'm Gary. I'm coming from you, from Thank you for listening. See you another time.
15: Thank you for listening at Jailbreak. Thank you. Goodbye.

keeping you up front and in front when it comes to everything urban from across the globe. Whether it be independent or established artists, we have got you well and truly covered. A track that hit our inbox over the last couple of weeks and we're really loving is this latest one from Jared Lawson. Something a little bit different, and it's quite a funky offering as well. This is called Midas Touch to open up this week here on the Urban Meltdown.

lay down their roots. The train was filled with hope, from the freight cars to the caboose. Next stop, Chicago, the big city of dreams and broad shoulders. This

these country folk figured out how to make a way. Our people made something out of nothing. There's always been magic in our DNA. From our art, our poetry, to the music we play, the whole world watches. Our black renaissance was put on full display. We were raised right. Traditions were passed down. We welcomed new life. We had our own doctors and banks. We had our fair share of unfair fights. We weren't all rich. This felt like a small piece of heaven. We spread love from the lake to state. 31st.

tunes back to back there for you on the Urban Meltdown Radio Show. Brett Costello with you. Layla Hathaway and the track 47th Street. That one's been riding high on the UK Soul Chart. Before that, something fresh and new from Jared Lawson and his tune Midas Touch. Another one of our favourites over the last week or two comes from Lee Scott. That's L-I and Scott. A track called Pink Velvet that kind of seems to bridge the gap between a bit of an old school sound, and certainly got some nods to the old school in there, but quite a modern production element as well. Really liking this one. Pink Velvet, Lee Scott, here on the Urban Meltdown.

Too Long, I'd Say, that up-tempo version of Lovely Day. Anderson .Paak and Cordae are the artists on that one. A Good Day, of course. Let's get into some solid R&B soul now. The offering comes from Keith Robinson, and the tune is called Up, here on the Urban Meltdown.

Victoria Monet, really liking that one. It's called Juicy. Fred Costello keeping you up front and in front every week here on the Urban Meltdown. Taking the tempo a little bit down with these next couple of tunes for you. Before long, we're going to give you Alina Nicole. She's an artist that we've played a few tracks of over the years. Lena, N-I-K-O-L for the surname. Teens with Ollie Howe on a tune called I Don't Mind. But first, also a little bit of a down-tempo track called Can't Wait. The artist's name, Genia, I assume is the correct pronunciation, G-E-N-I-A, as we smooth things out with these tunes back-to-back for you on the Urban Meltdown.

You're listening to the Urban Meltdown with Brett Costello, coming to you across Australia as part of the Community Radio Network. Every week at this time, we're keeping you up front and in front, whether it comes to independent or established artists in the world of urban music. You're going to hear some artists that you haven't heard before, and we're going to give you the biggest urban artists from around the globe.

that's literally just dropped recently. Latest one from Honey Baby, featuring Grammy-nominated rapper J.I.D. The track is called A Thousand Times. And if you just joined us before that one, Eli Derby, latest smooth offering from him called Fine As You. Latest release now from Lucky Day, keeping things pretty smoothed out on this edition of the Urban Meltdown. Nowhere Fast from Lucky Day. Brett Costello with you.

Liking that sound. It comes from Markay, M-A-R-K. The track It's Over here on the Urban Meltdown. A little something for you. Brett Costello keeping you up front and in front when it comes to everything urban. This next artist, Lumani, the tune Mind Your Business.

sounds of Jalen Chords there, and the track is called My Boo. If you're loving the sounds you hear up on the Urban Meltdown radio show, then you're going to want to get around the Urban Meltdown Spotify playlist as well. Just search The Urban Meltdown, give us a like and a follow there. You can check out plenty of the tracks that have featured on the Urban Meltdown radio show over the recent months. You'll certainly hear this next guy there, Nate James, one of the quality releases over recent weeks. The track is called Set the Tone. We'll give you that one first before getting into Nipper and Blast together on a track called Homegrown. You know how we do, keep you up front and in front on the Urban.

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0: track of Australia's golden era, performed by the very legends who made it. 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

0: 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Because we brew for people. 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We brew so that you can have a place to come and sip in the sun and bond over the good stuff. 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

0: what's happening in the Shoalhaven this October. At the Milton Theatre, Friday the 9th, catch Artfest, meet the music makers. And on Saturday the 10th, Tex Perkins and Matt Walker. Saturday the 17th, the Sydney Comedy Festival returns. And on the 24th, Zach Stevenson from Hockey Dad will be at the Milton. 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At the Country Club St George's Basin, it's the Killer Queen Experience, Friday the 23rd of October. 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

0: 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Because we brew for people. We brew to support the local teams, charities and businesses that give this place its heartbeat. We brew sustainably with local ingredients where possible on the smallest footprint we can. We brew so that you can have a place to come and sip in the sun and bond over the good stuff. 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
2: 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And on the 24th, Zach Stevenson from Hockey Dad will be at the Milton. 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
1: Sounds good. 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

0: I can never find the right key first time.
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0: No.
1: He can key all your locks to one key.
0: Oh really?
1: He can even install a restricted key system to stop people cutting your keys.
0: Yeah, right. Does he do businesses as well as residential?
1: No job seems to be a hassle or too small for Steve.
0: Can you cut an extra key for my car? I've heard some cars with lost keys could cost hundreds, if not $1,000 or more.
1: Yeah, well, he cut an extra key for my car while he was here cutting my other keys.
0: Sounds like he knows what he's doing. Has he been around here long?
1: Oh, yeah, he's got over 20 years of locksmithing in the general area, and it makes him the longest-running locksmith in the Jervis Bay and Basin region.
0: Sounds good. I'll give him a call.
1: Don't lose it. Lock it. 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

0: man. We've got Mr. Jerry McAvoy on bass there. Back on the drums, Mr. Rodney Ayres. Rodney Ayres.
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0: take a look at the weather and what's happening on our waters for today, Sunday the 4th of October. We're in for a partly cloudy day. There's a slight chance of a shower in the south, near zero chance elsewhere. A chance of a thunderstorm along the coastal fringe in the morning. The winds are northwest to southwesterly, 15 to 20 kilometres an hour, tending south to southeasterly in the early afternoon, then becoming light in the evening. And we're expecting a top of 22 degrees today. And for your holiday Monday, another partly cloudy day and 23. Some rain around for Tuesday and Wednesday next week. Looking to throw a line in, take the boat out, or head to the beach? Here's 927's latest coastal waters report, including tides and surf. On our waters for today, the winds are north to northwesterly 10 to 15 knots, reaching up to 25 knots offshore early in the morning. The winds shifting southeasterly in the late morning and early afternoon. The seas are 1 to 2 metres, decreasing below a metre during the morning. The swell is a northeasterly 1.5 to 2.5 metres, decreasing to 1.5 metres during the afternoon. And the weather, it's partly cloudy. There is a chance of a thunderstorm in the morning as well as the afternoon. The tides for Jervis Bay today, we had a high tide at 25 minutes past 3 this morning of 1.05 of a metre, a low this morning at 11 minutes to 9 of 0.78 of a metre, a high this afternoon at 4 minutes past 3 of 1.56 metres, and a low tonight at 11 o'clock of 0.45 of a metre. And if you're looking for a surf today, some head high to slightly overhead surf around, but likely to be offshore winds through the morning, wherever you find yourself. Do have a good one.
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0: Take a look at the weather and what's happening on our waters for today. Sunday, the 4th of October. We're in for a partly cloudy day. There's a slight chance of a shower in the south, near zero chance elsewhere. A chance of a thunderstorm along the coastal fringe in the morning. The winds are northwest to southwesterly, 15 to 20 kilometres an hour, tending south to southeasterly in the early afternoon, then becoming light in the evening. And we're expecting a top of 22 degrees today. And for your holiday Monday, another partly cloudy day and 23. Some rain around for Tuesday and Wednesday next week. Looking to throw a line in, take the boat out, or head to the beach? Here's 927's latest coastal waters report, including tides and surf. On our waters for today, the winds are north to northwesterly 10 to 15 knots, reaching up to 25 knots offshore early in the morning. The wind's shifting southeasterly in the late morning and early afternoon. The seas are 1 to 2 metres, decreasing below a metre during the morning. The swell is a northeasterly 1.5 to 2.5 metres, decreasing to 1.5 metres during the afternoon. And the weather, it's partly cloudy. There is a chance of a thunderstorm in the morning as well as the afternoon. The tides for Jervis Bay today, we had a high tide at 25 minutes past 3 this morning of 1.05 of a metre, a low this morning at 11 minutes to 9 of 0.78 of a metre, a high this afternoon at 4 minutes past 3 of 1.56 metres, and a low tonight at 11 o'clock of 0.45 of a metre. And if you're looking for a surf today, some head high to slightly overhead surf around, but likely to be offshore winds through the morning, wherever you find yourself. Do have a good one.
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1: This is Paul from Jervis Bay Brewing Co. 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We brew to support the local teams, charities and businesses that give this place its heartbeat. 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

0: G'day and welcome to Overdrive, a program where we let our thoughts wander over issues to do with cars and transport and their impact on our communities. I'm David Brown. 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G'day, Paul.
1: Hi, David.
0: Did you survive the Prado?
1: I did survive the Prado. In fact, I am still surviving the Prado because I've kept it on a slightly longer basis. It's okay, apart from being huge.
0: Yeah, there's a funny back access into the... It's a standard door, but there's some things there that, to my mind, make it just a little hard to get into the back, but that's not its main point. In the show, we're going to reflect on the Four Corners program on cars that might aid surveillance. We have four interesting stories from the Everything Electric show, which includes a number of a new car and a new little moped and a few other things. We have a feature on using and paying for electricity at a public EV charging station, and we'll road test the Chinese GAC Ion V, including taking it on some dirt roads. But first, let's start with the news.
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0: The ABC Four Corners investigation, Asleep at the Wheel, has raised legitimate concerns about the amount of data modern cars can collect and who might ultimately gain access to it. The program demonstrated vulnerabilities in a Chinese-made BYD Shark 6, with a cybersecurity expert remotely accessing functions including its microphone, lights, and door locks. BYD says Australia's vehicle data is stored locally and that it has not and would not provide that data to Chinese authorities. China attracts scrutiny because its national security laws can require companies to cooperate with authorities. But this shouldn't become simply a story about Chinese cars or even electric cars. Petrol, hybrid and electric connected vehicles from manufacturers around the world increasingly contain cameras, microphones, location traffic and location tracking and permanent internet connections. And governments aren't the only concern, as Four Corners demonstrated. Inadequate security can potentially create opportunities for private hackers and criminals as well. But the program emphasises the important role Four Corners has and can play in highlighting an issue that deserves serious, balanced and ongoing consideration. It raised a point that I think has been on a number of people's minds, Paul.
1: Yes, it has, David. Unfortunately, I was asleep at the remote control on that night and I haven't been able to watch the program. But yes, it's something we've raised many times. The information being relayed back to someone without your knowledge or approval. It used to happen or did happen many years ago with a particular sat-nav company that was feeding information back to a central storage base. Now, of course, we find it a much wider problem that even includes things like hackers getting in, which includes things like remote control of your vehicle. I mean, there are so many factors that are now much more important than they were years ago.
0: They emphasised, and I find Four Corners can be a little bit sensationalist, not over the top, certainly not as bad as some, but their point, I think, and the issues, I think, are clear and made there, sometimes with a little bit of hyperbole. But the point they kept pushing was, is there going to be regulation? But I think this has got to be more than just a few requirements. For example, they talked over-the-air update. Well, in China, you've got to get permission before you do it so that you can't over-the-air update anything that may have ill intent. But, I mean, in a case of war or criminal activity, they're not going to ask permission. I have tried to contact BYD, but only just recently, so they haven't got back to me yet. Perhaps they will, and I'm more than happily report their point. But let's go beyond this. I emphasise a point. It's not just Chinese cars. It is potentially any car. Now, the governments, we may judge one way or the other, or presuppose, tragically, but there's still the illegal possibility with any of those vehicles, no matter which country they're built in.
1: That's a really good point, David. The situation has arisen in the US, for example, where if you renege on your payments, the company can recall the car, and I mean literally recall the car. It can direct the car to drive itself back to an impound centre. We're rapidly giving up our own autonomy, if you like, and these companies are quietly absorbing more and more power over us, and we don't have any say in it.
0: And we don't really know what's happening or what potentially could happen. And again, I think the program was good in highlighting that. They also raised the point where you might want to do it, for example, if your car's stolen. But if you then can say to a company, my car's stolen, please stop it, that opens the potential for that activity to be done for both good and bad reasons. And that you could bring a city to a halt by stopping, even if it's only one brand of vehicle, every one of those one brands of vehicle. I wonder, there's a thing, we will not send data back, but might you send an interpretation of what the data indicated? Let's have a look at some of the stories that arose from the Everything Electric event that was held in Sydney just last weekend, and it drew record crowds. Although I saw one report, interestingly, there was only three companies in terms of car manufacturers there that weren't Chinese. And it's almost a reflection of those who went, but also those who didn't. And I know, for example, Hyundai went there, but they hadn't in the past, and I spoke to them and they said they felt that was a mistake. Whereas now, it must be expensive, I suppose, but even something like Kia that sells quite a few of these, it wasn't present there, let alone European brands. Chinese brand bombarded us with a whole pile of new things and different approaches and almost an energetic approach to it. Let's talk about one. Sean Garrard from Four Thing, his new brand of a Chinese brand here in Australia. The name actually is a portmanteau made up of two English words, but I still struggled. It's Four Thing. Now, they say there's a handy pronunciation memory aid from the company. It's really for things, as in for things that matter. I actually found it easier to say for things than I did for thing.
1: And for thing, yes. It's a bit of a stretch, though, isn't it?
0: Something memorable, even if it's for the wrong reasons, perhaps that. Sean Garrard is the national manager for Four Thing in Australia. He had an interesting perspective on who they are, on China's attitude to the Australian market and to regulatory requirements. I asked him about this, and this is just some of the things he said.
3: Roughly the fourth largest, so it's one of the big state-owned enterprises in China. Mm. So almost fully owned and supported by the Chinese government. And similar to what we know of MG, Chery, you know, LDV or Maxus, they're all part of those state-owned groups.
0: Is there a general attitude then to the Australian market? They see that as a way to prove the brand?
3: It's both, right? It's a way to prove the brand, but it's also the Chinese market has become oversaturated with brands. So they're all looking for opportunities to take their product overseas. They see Australia as a core right-hand drive market. It has some of the biggest volumes for any right-hand drive market across the world. And not every Chinese brand can come into this market. We have strong regulations on design rules and standardizations for vehicles. So the ones that have the resources to invest are the ones that end up here. So they have actually less competition in Australia than they do in China versus among Chinese brands.
0: Well, I was talking to a guy who built little scooters, and he said if you can get it approved in Australia, you can get it approved anywhere.
3: That's right. That's right. So it is, in some sense, a badge of honor for the Chinese brands if they can get that Australian compliance, then it means that they're really compliant for anywhere in the world.
0: But of course, it's not just about cars, Roland mopeds. It reminded me of Roman Holiday, Audrey Hepburn and Gregory Peck in their little Vespa. Do you know, after that movie, Vespa sales went up 100,000 a year or something, I think.
1: So, probably injuries went up by a similar sort of percentage, I would imagine.
0: But do they have a possibility? Because it is more than just an electrified bike, isn't it? It sort of scooter. Now, I spoke to the CEO, Jason Held, who started the business 5 years ago in order to make local trips, short local trips, easier by electric moped. He sees it for urban areas and maybe regional towns. And his main point here is it has a little dual battery design which allows you to swap the batteries. But not only swap them, you can take them out and charge them anywhere. And you know what? He's selling it for a ride-away price of under $5,000. And here's a quote from Jason that I recorded at the show.
4: We sold one to a lady in the city, in the CBD, downtown Sydney, and she actually takes her battery up in the lift to the 20th floor and she charges under her desk every day. She's also got a charger at home and she charges them at home. Got a delivery guy who actually is really quite busy. He works, I think it's about 14-hour days on deliveries. Wow. He's got three batteries. He just keeps charging them, swap and go, slides them out.
0: It's just wonderful that you can just take it upstairs without having to, you know, worry about plugging it in and security and we will talk about later, getting it actually to pay for a charging station, which comes with a certain difficulty on occasions. But Paul, a little while ago, we talked about parking and charging on street. Now, Ausgrid, the government authority, is looking at practical realities of that. I spoke to Nick Black, their head of logistics, fleet and electric vehicle charging at Ausgrid, and Steve Lewis, the project director for Community Power Networks. But first, Nick said that they are looking at on street, and they're trying to do it in a way that provides competition. So they'll put the hardware in there, but a bit like owning a mobile phone, you can choose your supplier. And that gives them some sort of control and opportunity to be able to not get caught up with what we talked about last week, a one company cherry picking an area or being profit above principle, if I may quote that point again. And that raises also just another number of opportunities, but his offsider, Steve Lewis, he has this idea which really brings together as a community, almost cooperative. We often talk about power as all of one thing or all of the other. It's either all of the national grid or whatever you can do with your solar panels at your place. He's talking about having a local battery, which people can contribute to, and which then you can charge up on, or anyone can charge up on, at a fee. The fee's not as going to be as high as some others, but even if they make a bit of a profit over the year, they'll then give that back to the community, to the people involved. Isn't that a sense of that this is part of us local neighbours working together in a direction? Now, just to describe it, that I did speak to record Steve Lewis, and this is how he gave an overview of what he's talking about.
5: So what we're doing is basically putting in batteries across the community. These batteries are sort of a 1.5 by 2 meter type size box. They'll sit in around the community, as do other electrical infrastructure that we have. And these will be able to absorb, will be able to create a market for local solar. So we can increase the amount of solar, increase the flexibility of our network. So our networks, rather than curtailing all of these assets, curtailing fast chargers, curtailing solar, it's allowing these things to operate and giving the grid flexibility to do that. All of the surplus solar which is created will go into the batteries. We will be able to do a lot of really cool things with the grid in terms of flattening demand, getting utilization up, and all of these things basically equal lower costs to all of us.
0: Now, we talked about then understanding just how the whole interaction of energy use might work together. There was a T-shirt out there that had simply "Kill Bills, Go Electric." I thought that was rather clever. But there is also that thing of engaging with young people. I'm not talking about lecturing. I'm engaging with them. I met Alan Selinger, who is the CEO of Child's Discovery. I'm going to play the quote first because you will hear my warm response when I fully understood where he was about.
6: So we're a private not-for-profit set up 25 years ago with the mission initially to create what the Americans call children's museums. So large discovery spaces where families of young children come and literally learn through play together. Took a while, but we got a partnership going with the University of Wollongong and created what's now known as the Early Start Discovery Space.
0: Oh, they've got a glorious, forgive the word, play area, discovery area. I take the grandkids there. Yeah. And it's very creative.
6: Yes.
0: And it removes away from the notion of just lecturing at children.
6: That's right.
0: Is that the important point here in terms of energy? And
6: it's about meeting people where they are at. So people tend to be automatically drawn to lights and colors and shapes. And it's driven by their curiosity. What am I meant to do here? What are you trying to teach me or tell me? What is the story? So all the experiences we put in discovery spaces, whether it's archaeological dig site, a house construction zone, dress up, a theater area, whatever it is, so getting in there and unleashing your creativity. So our energy house here is very much about that.
0: So, Paul, you saw my surprise there. As soon as he said that he was part of this children's discovery that comes particularly a lot of partnership with the University of Wollongong. My son lives down there with his three children. We take the young little whippersnippers to this. I said play centre. It's not. It's much more than that. It is a learning centre, and it is absolutely glorious. One that people studying at the university then look at being involved in, if they're studying early childhood development or psychology or things. It is it's a fantastic example.
1: Yes, it is. And we know for a fact, of course, that children learn through play. Play is is an educational process.
0: And I love the point because he also says children can influence adults. Finally, again, I think it was last week or the week before, we talked about the noise coming from tyres, and we talked about whether there was enough tyre testing, or certainly the companies do it, but independent testing, as we have car reviews, and we vaguely mention the tyres occasionally, but is there a thoroughness in doing that? And we mentioned that Wheels magazine used to do that. Well, at Everything Electric, guess who I ran into, but our good friend Bill Thomas, who is the general manager of public relations and events and things at Hyundai. But of course, Bill was the editor of Wheels magazine for quite some years. And I asked him about those tyre tests and were they a big exercise?
7: Huge. Yeah, we obviously had to source as many different brands as we could, test them all in identical conditions. So we'd need the right type of facility to do the testing and then employ the right kind of drivers and assessors to make sure we got it right, you know, in terms of that direct assessment in the same conditions.
0: Yeah, it's not just, boy, I squealed the tyres or I didn't or whatever, is it?
7: No, it's find a control vehicle, set up your test routes, make sure you've got everything measured and then go from there. So wet weather, dry weather, you know, cornering, braking, slalom, you know, we did all of the tests there.
0: And, of course, you went to some press days that were run by car companies. Not everyone bothered to go to those. Were they a bit of a burden or were they good?
7: Absolutely the opposite of a burden. So when I was working in the UK for BBC Top Gear magazine, we would all clamber over each other to get to tyre launches because, first of all, they happen at amazing facilities. Bridgestone and Pirelli have incredible test facilities, you can imagine. They have to build the right type of facility. And then they would give us the most incredible cars to drive as well. So it was a great combination of fantastic cars, amazing facility, plenty of time to drive, but also a real eye-opener on the difference between tyre performance. That was really the most amazing thing.
0: So they would give you the old, run on the old and then the new?
7: That's right. I remember going to a Bridgestone launch and they had, I'm trying to remember, RE1 or RE2, I can't remember the name of it, but the existing tyre had been out for a couple of years and they'd worked hard on their replacement high-performance tyre. So all the cars were high-performance. And it was one of these events where it was an eye-opener. You know, you never forget it because of the difference in performance between an absolutely state-of-the-art performance tyre and then its predecessor.
0: Paul, I love to have a PR person that has a broad experience, not just in marketing, but actually in cars. And I think Bill fits that bill to a T.
1: He does. I mean, you can have a tyre that handles beautifully well and you'll probably get 5,000 kilometres out of it. Or you can have a tyre that lasts 80,000 kilometres, but it probably won't take you around the corner very well. That's a personal preference, if you like, of how you want to replace tyres or what tyres you put on. Unfortunately, way too subjective these days. It's very hard to source the information that will give you a properly objective assessment of them.
0: Coming up after the break, we're going to have a feature on a subject that Paul has close to his heart.
2: You're listening to Overdrive.
0: Paul, you've wanted to say for some time that you have an issue about how you can pay for an EV charge at a public station.
1: David, I think you and I have both had a lot of feedback from listeners and readers and the like. People just say, why can't I go and charge my car on my credit card the way, for example, I go and buy petrol? I go into a service station, I fill the tank, I go in there, I hand my credit card over, and I drive away. Isn't it simple? Whereas with most chargers, of course, you're required to have an app in your phone, or you're required to have an account with the company. I mean, I don't know about you, but I've got, I think, 3 or 4 accounts with different charging companies, and it's a constant nuisance. It's a real pain to have to operate with them. Well, in the States, what's happened, and it finally come about, it's called the National Electric Vehicle Infrastructure Formula Program, and it actually now requires federally funded stations to feature contactless payment options supporting major credit and debit cards. In other words, you go in there, you charge your car and you use your credit card to pay for the for what power you've bought. States like California have strict rules forcing public DC fast chargers to include credit or debit card readers, which is chip or contactless, rather than relying exclusively on proprietary mobile apps. Large networks like Electrify America and ChargePoint equip their newer public stations with direct card readers or contactless tap-to-pay options. Now, it seems so obvious, and I fail to understand why it is that we can't do the same thing here, or haven't up until now done the same thing here. The frustration of pulling up to a charging station and finding out it doesn't handle your app or doesn't handle your account is just incredibly annoying. It's like pulling into a service station and finding they don't have the fuel you need. It's just idiotic.
0: And you get a map that says here's all the charging points around your area. And you think, yes, but can I use them? Have I got the app to use them? And it's getting better, I think, although I'll come to a story on that, where a year ago we drove to Bathurst in an electric vehicle and wanted to charge up just a little. It wasn't the one that we had an app for. We tried to get into and log on and register. But, of course, registering is what we were talking about, the very first story of this program, and that is collecting data.
1: And you're giving them data that is there. I mean, most of the operators, what they think is a good argument, they argue that they skipped card readers because they could avoid hardware maintenance, they could avoid vandalism, and they could supposedly avoid high transaction fees. I think what that means is they could pocket the transaction fees. It's the way of the modern world. I don't expect to have an app when I go into Woolworths to be able to buy groceries at Woolworths. I just simply use a credit card.
0: Coming up after the break, we got a road test, for want of a better word, a Chinese electric vehicle.
2: You're listening to Overdrive.
0: Well, we've done a couple of GAC. Last week we did their small SUV. This week it's their medium-sized SUV, the Ion V. And I will come to the point that I actually took it down a dirt road. But let's have a look at it firstly in the context of it's more likely to be used. The exterior, the urban area where people might look at it, a very upright, practical SUV shape. How would you reflect on that?
1: Well, I usually call it the generic SUV shape, although it has a fairly bluff frontal aspect, doesn't it? I mean, it's probably a little bit more distinctive than many others, let's put it that way, and that's damning it with faint praise.
0: They also say that the front has a little bit of design input from the Tyrannosaurus Rex. That's credible, isn't it, Paul?
1: Absolutely. I can just see the designer sitting there and going with a picture of a Tyrannosaurus Rex in front of him going, I might just incorporate that into my next SUV.
0: But let's go to the interior and start in the rear seat. When you get in there, it's cavernous almost. For a medium-sized SUV, it is incredibly comfortable.
1: On an aside there, David, I have to tell you that I think they made a very good decision not calling it what they call it in China, which is the Trump Yi. I would suggest that could have a nasty negative effect on sales.
0: Drive away for the luxury version, the top of the market, about 47,000 and a bit. And the premium version, which is the base model, which of course makes sense.
1: Yeah, of course it does.
0: Is, what is it? I think it's about $45,000 plus a bit. Drive away. So it's pretty good inside for the luxury version, 47 and a bit. Leather upholstery, heated, ventilated and massaging front seats, center console with a compartment that can warm, cool or even freeze the drinks or whatever you want to carry in there. In front of you is a little screen for the driver, not huge but clear, no head-up display, but a big then 14.6-inch touchscreen. Like the smaller version of it, it relies too much on the press buttons on it. Well, not press buttons, but press the screen, touchscreen to do it, rather than physical buttons. I'd like to see a little bit more than that.
1: I mean, GAC have taken a really unique approach in many ways. They've sort of foregone the performance we can start to expect from some of these vehicles.
0: Yes.
1: And it's the front-wheel drive only one. It's got a 0 to 100 time of around 9 or 10 seconds, which is absolutely adequate for 99% of us. But because of that, it then has a better range.
0: Yes. 150 kilowatts, 210 yep. Newton meters, and that's the same motor as the smaller one. A 75.3 kilowatt hour LFP battery. Now, that gets a rate
1: to expect from some of these vehicles.
0: Yes.
1: And it's the front-wheel drive only one. It's got a 0 to 100 time of around 9 or 10 seconds, which is absolutely adequate for 99% of us. But because of that, it then has a better range.
0: Yes. 150 kilowatts, 210 yep. Newton meters, and that's the same motor as the smaller one. A 75.3 kilowatt hour

0: quite well. Safety, it has 5-star rating rated in 2025. And that's recent, and that's, as we know, 5 stars. The bar keeps getting higher and higher. Every 2 years, they bring in some new things. 7 airbags, a lot of autonomous emergency. The ADS system, things like rear cross traffic or front cross traffic alert, which will put the brake on if you don't, it worked a little better than the smaller one. The smaller one was trigger happy. This one seemed to be a bit better than that, but I could not get the lane keep assist. Not the lane departure, but the lane keep assist, the centering in the lane. I couldn't get it to work.
1: A strange shortcoming.
0: Paul Morrell, how lovely it has been to talk to you again. I thank you very much for your time.
1: And lovely talking to you too.
0: And that's, as I say, Paul Morrell from seniordriver.au. This has been Overdrive. My thanks to Paul Morrell and Evan Jones for their help with this program. 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Overdrive is broadcast across Australia on the Community Radio Network. And this program was first aired on the 29th of September 2026. I'm David Brown. Thanks for listening.

0: look at the weather and what's happening on our waters for today, Sunday the 4th of October. We're in for a partly cloudy day. There's a slight chance of a shower in the south, near zero chance elsewhere. A chance of a thunderstorm along the coastal fringe in the morning. The winds are northwest to southwesterly, 15 to 20 kilometres an hour, tending south to southeasterly in the early afternoon, then becoming light in the evening. And we're expecting a top of 22 degrees today. And for your holiday Monday, another partly cloudy day and 23. Some rain around for Tuesday and Wednesday next week. Looking to throw a line in, take the boat out, or head to the beach? Here's 927's latest coastal waters report, including tides and surf. On our waters for today, the winds are north to northwesterly 10 to 15 knots, reaching up to 25 knots offshore early in the morning. The wind's shifting southeasterly in the late morning and early afternoon. The seas are 1 to 2 metres, decreasing below a metre during the morning. The swell is a northeasterly 1.5 to 2.5 metres, decreasing to 1.5 metres during the afternoon. And the weather, it's partly cloudy. There is a chance of a thunderstorm in the morning as well as the afternoon. The tides for Jervis Bay today, we had a high tide at 25 minutes past 3 this morning of 1.05 of a metre, a low this morning at 11 minutes to 9 of 0.78 of a metre, a high this afternoon at 4 minutes past 3 of 1.56 metres, and a low tonight at 11 o'clock of 0.45 of a metre. And if you're looking for a surf today, some head high to slightly overhead surf around, but likely to be offshore winds through the morning, wherever you find yourself. Do have a good one.
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3: Hey Trovers, welcome to episode 91 of Aussie Trove. Again this week there's been some huge releases from across the scene and we have tracks from some of them. I'm Brett and I'm coming to you from Phoenix FM on Jarrah Country in central Victoria and across the Community Radio Network. New to the show this week are Young Brother from Sydney, who teamed up with Crystal Rivers, and Domesticated Incels from Canberra. And some of those big new releases I spoke of that we're featuring come from Rara Viper, Calico City, Coffin, and the split EP that includes, amongst others, Oscar the Wild and Great Job. But we dive headfirst back into it this week with the latest from Brisbane's Flamingo Blonde. In February, we saw the return of the much-loved project of James Bartlett after 3 years.

is a line pretty low. On September 17, Flamingo Blonde released their fourth track of the year called Wishes. The project had released music from 2020 and culminated in 2023 with the release of his debut EP, Two Trick Pony. With this new release, James has indicated that despite the four singles this year, Wishes is just the second from the new EP, which is set for release in November. His project also has some interesting video clips, and this most recent one is possibly the first I've seen to be filmed almost entirely in a pet shop. So we're off and running this week with Flamingo Blonde from Brisbane with Wishes.

This is Aussie Trade on the Community Radio Network, and we just heard from Bad Debts, who are from Castlemaine. Peace of Mind is the name of the song, come out September 15. His four-piece of very accomplished musos are only about 2 years since inception, but already they're on the verge of releasing their second LP. Peace of Mind is the second single from this album, which at this stage is set for release in November. And I say at this stage because when we played the first single, Some Salvation, 6 weeks or so ago, they were planning a September release of the album. They've put it off for a couple of months, which I suspect might be about delays with the vinyls. So yes, they are available for pre-order, but the band has indicated that they may be up for sending out the pre-orders earlier than the streaming releases. They have a launch gig for the album locked in at Northcote Social Club for the 29th of November. And we also heard from Calico City, who are from Perth. How Could You Say It is the name of the song, come out September 18. First found this six-piece just a few weeks ago and just in time for a release of their debut EP, Second In Line. They first released music in September last year and then followed up over the last 12 months with two more singles from that EP. How Could You Say It is one of three previously unreleased tracks that arrived with this EP. On the 10th of October, they're releasing the EP at Wyola Club in Frio, which June Cartel, West Envy and Dreamline. And then on the 16th, you can catch them supporting Streetlights for their single launch, also with June Cartel. Next up is the first of two releases from a new split EP. Great Job is the band, Suck is the name of the song, and the EP come out September 16. It's been a couple of years of ups and downs for Sydney's Great Job and frontman Charlie. 12 months ago, saw them release their debut LP, Love and Feel Love, an album that made my list of favourite albums of 2025 and included the single that made the cut for my favourite tracks of last year called Take Your Meds. Charlie has said that the album nearly led to the bust up of the band, but they pulled it together and now batting on as a three-piece. The split EP is a result of frustration in going to other cities and not many punters turning up. So he came up with the idea of four bands from four cities releasing on the one EP. So they've joined with Talk Heavy from Brisbane, Bukowski from Melbourne, and the band you'll hear after Great Job, which is Oscar the Wild from Adelaide. There's a tour, of course, with this EP heading to all four home cities this month. But first, we'll check out the first release in 12 months for Sydney's Great Job with Suck.

Hey, this is Earl here from Crystal Rivers. You are listening to the Aussie Trove on the Community Radio Network. You are listening to our new track, Peace and Pride, and that is featuring a young brother.

You're listening to Aussie Trove, and the last track we heard was Crystal Rivers with Young Brother. The song is Peace and Pride, come out September 16. Crystal Rivers is a project of Wurundjeri and Boon Wurrung man Earl Weir, and Young Brother is from Bundjalung and Wurundjeri lands. This is the first collaborative release for the First Nations artist. Is Young Brother's first time on the show after recently winning the Triple J Unearthed One Night Stand competition. At that gig in Griffith, Young Brother joined the stage with Earl and others. Meanwhile, for Crystal Rivers, we've been featuring them since coming across Sienna at the start of last year. Earl has said of Peace and Pride that it's for anyone, be it mob or allies, that are out there feeling it from Big Gov or racists. They're hitting the road with this single in New South Wales, Queensland, Melbourne and Darwin until the end of October. We also heard from Oscar the Wild. They're from Adelaide. The song is Let It Out, come out September 16 on that EP. It was the second of the two tracks we played from the split EP with Talk Heavy, Bukowski and Great Job, who we heard at the start of that set. The EP is the first release through newly minted Open Gate Records. Oscar the Wild are also joining with those acts for the four-city tour to finish off September, where each band gets to headline their hometown gig. For Oscar the Wild, is their third track so far of 2026. Their star just continues to shine brightly. As well as that split EP tour, they'll be hitting the stage in support of Tism in October and then touring the country supporting another all-femme four-piece, The Boys. Next up, we have Bad Bangs, who are from Melbourne. The song is Playbook, come out September 16. A three-piece have returned with their first music of 2026 and just their second single since their May 2024 LP, Out of Character. They've been releasing music since 2017, but a couple of times now have stepped back for a couple of years or so. When active, though, they are favourites on the Melbourne scene and get plenty of attention for their releases. They recently deleted all their past Insta history and provided a couple of cryptic clues before announcing with the release of this single, Playbook, that their third album, Silver Plate, is in the can and set for release through Blossom Rock Records on the 20th of November. But in the meantime, this is Bad Bangs returning to Aussie Trove with their new single Playbook, and the news of their third LP is on the way this November.

This is Aussie Trove, broadcasting from Phoenix FM in central Victoria and across the Community Radio Network. We just heard from Rara Viper. They are from Fremantle. The song is called Sister, come out September 18. Sister is the opening track on the Five Pieces' second LP, just simply called Rara. We've been big fans of them since their early days on radio in mid-2023, and as I mentioned last time we played them, they're one of our most played acts on the show, not only because we love their music, but also because they understand the value of building relationships in the scene, and they haven't turned their back on us despite their growth over the last 3 years. So far, no news on the album tour, but hopefully there'll be an announcement soon. I know I'm keen to try to get to a show this time round. Once again, thanks Ollie for the intro and support. It does work both ways. Also, we heard from another act that understands that we're stronger if we work together, and that is Kino Motel. They're based in Melbourne and Berlin. The song Red Leather come out on September 24. The duo of Ed Fraser and Rosa Mercedes have been releasing music since 2020 and have built a big following on both sides of the world. Red Leather is their second single this year, and just their second since their debut LP Visions in 2024. With the release of Red Leather, they've announced that their second LP Symbolism will be out on October 23. The LP was recorded in Melbourne and then produced in Berlin. They've described this one as sunlit but easy, romantic but frayed, and cinematic but scrappy. So I'm discombobulated, but I like what we're hearing so far. Unfortunately, at this stage, there's no word on a tour here in Australia, but they are touring Europe. Next up, we're going to hear from Public Figures, who are from Melbourne. The song is Push My Buttons, and it come out September 16. The rise and rise of this all-femme four-piece continues unabated. This is their first release since their February EP, Figure It Out. That EP included the four singles that they'd released since their debut back in May 2025. So it's been a head-spinning first 18 months for them. They're hitting the road with the single in November, but before that, on October 18, you can catch them on a huge lineup at the Croxton Block Party, which is over 2 days and was curated by King Gizzard. Also on the lineup, a Coffin, who is still to come this week. Public Figures have spoke of a new era, so I think we can look forward to a few more releases in the near future.

Hi, I'm Sarah of Domesticated Incels, and you're listening to Aussie Trove on the Community Radio Network. Next up is my latest single, Sleep. When I wrote it, I thought it was about giving in, but now I think it's really about waking up. Shout out to my best friend Sylvie, and shout out everyone else out there making music. I hope you enjoy this.

This is Kate O'Halloran, guitarist from Terrible Muriel. We're a feminist, queer, three-piece band of all women based in Melbourne. And we will be releasing our debut album, titled In My Head, in October 2026.

You've been listening to Aussie Trove on Phoenix FM or via the Community Radio Network, and the last track was Terrible Muriel. They're from Melbourne. Introverted Weirdo is the name of the song. Come out September 18. Is Femme Queer three-piece are honing in on the release of their debut LP, In My Head, set for release on the 15th of October. Test pressings have been checked and pre-orders are now available via their socials. Introverted Weirdo is the fourth single, with the single releases kicking off with their debut in June, and that was the title track, In My Head. On October 17, you can catch them at the Old Bar with Snub and River of Snakes, who are launching their own new album. Then on the 15th of November, Terrible Muriel's own album launch will be at the Northcote Social Club. And we also heard, and for the first time on Aussie Trove, Domesticated Insults. The song is called Sleep, come out September 11. From Canberra, this outfit, fronted by Sarah Jane, started out as a trio, but at the moment appears to be the solo project of Sarah Jane, and is possibly on hiatus despite releasing this new track. I did see a comment in July, though, that there was three singles set for release this year, and this is just the second so far, so it could be another one. The three releases are said to be all about death, and there's no plans at this stage for an EP or album. Thanks, Sarah, for the intro. Well, we're just about done for this week, but I just quickly wanted to give a big thank you to wherever you're listening in from, be it stations like 2XX in Canberra, Pulse FM in Geelong, Radio Fremantle, Lofty FM in the Adelaide Hills, or any of the 30 or so other stations that have picked Oz Music to fill their programming. Once again, we're going to wind the show up with one of the biggest releases of the past week, and this time it is from Coffin's new album, Out in Oslo, released on the 18th of September. Since June, we've been enjoying the single releases for this highly anticipated fourth LP for the Sydney-based four-piece. They are now one of the country's biggest musical exports, and this latest album is no doubt going to cement that. Recently, Children of Finland, fighting in Norway, as they're otherwise known, headlined Chop Festival, and they have gigs in Melbourne and Sydney before heading to Europe and the UK in November. Early next year, they'll launch the album at gigs around the country. Tickets are on sale now, as well as a number of vinyl variants that you can get for this album. So, whatever you're doing in the next week, have a cracker and support real Oz music however you can. You've been listening to Aussie Trove on the Community Radio Network. This is Coffin from Sydney with the final track from their new album, Miles Away.

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We're looking for young people who are finishing high school and not sure of what comes next, have finished school and struggling to find or maintain a job locally, would like to learn new skills, want to make a difference in their local community, are looking for the opportunity of a traineeship. If you love the idea of working outdoors, physical exercise, being part of a team, and hands-on learning, contact BCR Enterprises today and get your career underway. 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What's happening in the Shoalhaven this October? At the Milton Theatre, Friday the 9th, catch Artfest, meet the music makers. And on Saturday the 10th, Tex Perkins and Matt Walker. Saturday the 17th, the Sydney Comedy Festival returns. And on the 24th, Zach Stevenson from Hockey Dad will be at the Milton. Just today and get your career underway. 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Station sponsor. What's happening in the Shoalhaven this October? At the Milton Theatre, Friday the 9th, catch Artfest, meet the music makers. And on Saturday the 10th, Tex Perkins and Matt Walker. Saturday the 17th, the Sydney Comedy Festival returns. And on the 24th,

0: Bay Brewing Company has cheeky darts on Wednesdays, trivia Thursdays, and don't miss the Sunday sessions. The Chocolate Dogs this Sunday the 4th, Swamper Beats the 11th, and the Bong Bong All-Stars the 18th. More info on the Jervis Bay Brewing Company website. And that's what's on. Take a look at the weather and what's happening on our waters for today, Sunday the 4th of October. We're in for a partly cloudy day. There's a slight chance of a shower in the south, near zero chance elsewhere. The chance of a thunderstorm along the coastal fringe in the morning. The winds are northwest to southwesterly, 15 to 20 kilometres an hour, tending south to southeasterly in the early afternoon, then becoming light in the evening. And we're expecting a top of 22 degrees today. And for your holiday Monday, another partly cloudy day and 23. Some rain around for Tuesday and Wednesday next week. Looking to throw a line in, take the boat out, or head to the beach? Here's 927's latest coastal waters report, including tides and surf. On our waters for today, the winds are north to northwesterly 10 to 15 knots, reaching up to 25 knots offshore early in the morning. The wind's shifting southeasterly in the late morning and early afternoon. The seas are 1 to 2 metres, decreasing below a metre during the morning. The swell is a northeasterly 1.5 to 2.5 metres, decreasing to 1.5 metres during the afternoon. And the weather, it's partly cloudy. There is a chance of a thunderstorm in the morning as well as the afternoon. The tides for Jervis Bay today, we had a high tide at 25 minutes past 3 this morning of 1.05 of a metre. A low this morning at 11 minutes to 9 of 0.78 of a metre. A high this afternoon at 4 minutes past 3 of 1.56 metres. And a low tonight at 11 o'clock of 0.45 of a metre. And if you're looking for a surf today, some head high to slightly overhead surf around, but likely to be offshore winds through the morning, wherever you find yourself. Do have a good one.
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4: 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It's just after 10 o'clock on a Wednesday morning, and it's time for another edition of Strolling Down Memory Lane. This is Martin here with you as we set off on our weekly two-hour nostalgic musical journey. So stay tuned for some great memories. And a very good morning, listeners. Martin here with you, and welcome to the show and another couple of hours of nostalgic music. We've got some oldies and some newies this morning, so sit tight and enjoy the stuff we've got lined up for you. Beautiful morning down here in the Bay and Basin area. Probably the best day we've had for a long time, so the sun's really shining. Anyway, to kick us off this morning, we've got a voice from the dim, distant past here, Dinah Shore. A lovely artist who sang with many of the big bands in the 1930s and 40s. And she's going to sing a lovely old song, quite appropriate at this time of the day, When Am I Going to Kiss You Good Morning? And that'll be followed by a great number from the marvellous Louis Armstrong, I Have All the Time in the World. Here we go.

Well, you don't forget that voice in a hurry there, the great Louis Armstrong there. And that song was written by John Barry, who also wrote Midnight Cowboy and lots of other big film score hits. And that was for the theme of the James Bond movie in 1969 on Her Majesty's Secret Service. Remember the movie? I thought it was a terrific film. Really, really good. And the music certainly helped it. 92.7, Bowen Basin FM, folks, is where you're tuned. Martin here with you, strolling down memory lane, as I will be for the next couple of hours. I hope you can stay with me and enjoy the music that I've got lined up for you. And to kick the show off there, we heard also from Dinah Shore. Lovely big band number there, and oh, they did it so well in the 1940s, didn't they? Lovely music there. Next up on the show, we have a very fine pair of artists doing a duet, Dinah Washington and Brooke Benton. Baby, You've Got What It Takes.

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1: Well, it takes two hearts a-cooking to make a fire grow. And baby, you've got what it

0: 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It takes more than a lifetime to prove that I'll be true.
1: But it takes somebody special to make you

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1: Oh, yeah. Go ahead.
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1: your spot.
2: To stay away from you.
1: I can't stay away. Come on, let's do
2: it. It takes more than a lifetime, Daddy, to prove that I'll be true. Now it's you.
0: But it takes somebody special.
2: Like me, baby.
0: Make me say I do.
2: And baby,
0: what it takes.
2: Say it again.
1: All right, come on, let's do it one more time.
2: All right? And baby, you got what it takes. One more time, bro.
0: All right, yeah. Okay.
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Well, that gets your feet tapping, doesn't it? That's the Oscar Rabin Strict Tempo Dance Band, and they were one of the proponents of that style of music during the 1920s and 30s, and there was no finer proponent than the great, than Oscar Rabin himself. Now we're going to jump forward to the 1970s, and we're going to hear from George Harrison and a marvellous tune off his All Things Must Pass double album, Beware of Darkness.

piece of music from one of George Harrison's early solo efforts there after the Beatles broke up. As a matter of fact, George Harrison and John Lennon really did have very successful solo careers almost immediately after the Beatles broke up. But it took Paul McCartney a little bit longer to get cracking, and Ringo, well, he was not so much of a great solo performer until he moved to America and became a talk show host and then started making records on his own. But yeah, I think McCartney was a little bit behind them. His first one of his first solo efforts was with Linda McCartney and the Wings album Ram, as you may recall. But anyway, we're not here to talk about too much about the Beatles today, but when you can start talking about them, it's certainly a very, very interesting subject, and I'm fascinated with it myself. But we're here to play music that brings back lots of great memories, and this next one is a nice little number.

with her 1971 album, Where Did They Go? And that song there, All I Want. She had a chart success with that record, as a matter of fact, and it was in fact the first one that got into the charts really since her much earlier recording of Is That All There Is in 1969. But she made that record there with a couple of characters that much more modern in their outlook on music, Don Sobeski and Al Capps, who did all the arranging and the conducted the orchestra, and the producer there, Snuff Garrett, well-known American record producer, did a fine job. I really love that album, and it's been played a lot in our house. As has this next song, which I'm going to dedicate this one to our friends Wendy and Roy, who are over here from the UK, and I think they're staying a little bit longer than they planned, because guess what? They were flying back through Doha, and of course we all know what's happened there. Lots of disruption to flight, so they're lingering a little bit longer, but the good news is that they're here to listen to the show. So here's Buddy Holly for you guys.

country song there from Willie Nelson and Merle Haggard, two of the great American country voices who made so many great records as solo artists. But hearing them together there is a great privilege. And All the Soft Places to Fall was the name of that song. Bay and Basin, 92.7 FM on your dial, folks, is where you are tuned. And don't forget, you can give me a call anytime you like. I haven't got Renata with me this morning. She's a little bit busy, but she'll be back next week. Anyway, I'd give out that phone number and give us a ring if you'd like to get in touch. 443-9644. And we've also got our text line if you're a bit shy and you'd like to send us a text message, ask us to play something or just say good day. 0403-572-344.

one of the few artists to be banned by the BBC in England. That's George Formby. I think he was banned for his window cleaning songs, had some rather suggestive lyrics, but there was an absolute uproar from his fans, and I think eventually the BBC relented and started playing all his tunes. But there was one of his biggest hits there, Leaning on a Lamppost, and wonderful song there from the old days, and yeah, the days of innocence, I suppose you could call them, and a really beautiful little song there from, yeah, the great he's a George Formby. Yeah, lots of songs of his we played over the years. Here's one we probably haven't heard for a while, featuring Jimmy Wakely and the better known Margaret Whiting from the 1930s and 40s. Margaret had a very long career as a singer and an actress. Jimmy Wakely, I know nothing about him whatsoever, but he got together with Margaret to sing this little ditty here, which is called Slippin' Around.

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Phone 44555 32.

John Warwick there joining us on the show this morning. Say a little prayer. Obviously, the unmistakable songwriting style there of Hal David and Burt Bacharach. She was, in a word, their go-to singer, really, for so many of their big hit records. Dionne Warwick on the show this morning. Band Basin FM 92.7. This little show is called Strolling Down Memory Lane. My name's Martin, and I'm with you until 12 o'clock playing some of these lovely old songs. Don, one of our regulars, rang in, and he often comes up with some unusual requests, and this is certainly one of them. It's an artist I don't think we've played on the show this morning. Marvellous lady from the 1950s, Della Reese, who had a slow start in the business in the 1950s, but really got her act together after she appeared in the Ed Sullivan Show and started making some really great records. Now, this is a lovely record of hers. It's called Serenade, and it's a piece of music by classical composer Schubert. Hope you enjoy it.

Kathy Kirsten there singing for us a beautiful old song called Soon. She was quite a successful soprano in the operatic world when she initially started work and became very successful in that endeavour. Certainly a lovely artist there on the show this morning. And before that we heard from the Tiny Winters Band and Charles Young the singer with that old song Sleepy Time Gal. Yeah, we're going back into the archives this morning a little bit. I hope you're enjoying the show anyway. Give us a ring and tell us if you are or not. 4443 9644. And anyway, before that we heard that lovely song requested by Don from Della Reese, Serenade. Hope you enjoyed that one, Don, and a good request, I think. I've also done a little bit more reading on Della Reese now, and I'm going to play another song of hers a little bit later in the show, one that actually charted called Not 1 Minute More. So we'll be playing that a little bit later on in the program. So stay tuned, we've got some more interesting music coming up for you. Next one here is a tune called You Turned Your Head by the Jack Jackson Orchestra.

vocal trio there, I think, three voices all singing along together and making a pretty fine job of it as well. Great foot tapping music, isn't it? That really, really great. Okay, now we're going to play a couple of country songs as we normally do around this time of day on a Wednesday morning, and we've got the marvellous Charlie Rich on stage and a lovely little song, one of his best, I think, The Most Beautiful Girl in the World.

Well, that's Bonnie Raitt there joining us. A beautiful slide guitarist in her own right, a songer, singer-songwriter, and that was one of hers, Too Soon to Tell. Got a laid-back sort of number there. But anyway, here's something to liven things up a little bit. This is Albert Hammond with his big hit, It Never Rains in Southern California.

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Phone 44233200 and 147 Princess Highway, Milton. Phone 44555.

Well, that's Della Reese making her second appearance on the show this morning with Not One Minute More. I think a song that she's better known for, other than the one we played earlier, Serenade, which Don requested. That was a beautiful number, but that was much more chart-orientated material, that one, wasn't it? Not One Minute More from the great Della Reese. 1969, I think that came out, or in the 60s, sometime. Hope you enjoyed it anyway. Bad Basin 92.7 FM is where you're tuned, folks, and I do thank you for tuning in and having a listen to our program this morning. As these broadcasters say all the time these days, nice to have your company. I think it's a well-worn phrase, that one, so I'm going to stop using it, and I'll just say it's nice to have you along for the ride as we stroll down memory lane. Here's Frankie Avalon

was a recording made at Abbey Road during the 1960s by American jazz singer Ernestine Anderson. And I hope you enjoyed it. I thought it was absolutely marvellous and a fantastic arrangement there. I think it was the Johnny Scott Orchestra, I'm not so sure, but a really lovely arrangement. And that was one of those recordings that was made all in one take, with the singer, with the orchestra in the studio all at once. And same studio, in fact, where the Beatles made most of their recordings, Studio 2 at Abbey Road. And I was sitting up the back at that session, actually, and I was pretty impressed at the time, I remember. 92.7, Bay and Basin FM is where you're tuned, folks. It's halfway through the show now, or well over halfway through, actually. Lots more good music to come. We've got Barry Manilow coming up next. We don't often hear from him.

Rita Coolidge there, and a great artist from the 1970s, born around 1945, and went on to make some great records, and that was certainly one of them there. We're All Alone. Hope you enjoyed it. It's all good to hear, isn't it? That sort of music. I absolutely love it. This is Michael Holiday.

great little pop record there. That song, of course, is better known from Marty Robbins' version, I guess. But Michael Holiday, a little bit of a heartthrob in the UK during the 1960s, born in Liverpool, and he emerged from that pool of talent as a very fine little artist, actually, a bit of an actor as well. He appeared in a few movies, but that was a hit record of his, and easy to see why it went up the charts and was a big success for him. Michael Holiday, yeah, on 92.7 Bay and Basin FM. Once again, thank you very much for tuning in this morning. I hope you've enjoyed the show so far. Here's Crystal Gale.

that's a bit of an epic, isn't it? That one, that's Neil Young and sharing the lead vocal there, the great Waylon Jennings. So together, two fantastic talents on the show there this morning, singing that song written by Neil Young, Bound for Glory. Story of a trucker out in the night, picks up a girl who's hitchhiking with a dog, and, well, it all happens, doesn't it? Yeah. He left back home, two kids and a wife. Yeah, there you go. 92.7, Bay and Basin FM, folks. Martin here with you, strolling down memory lane as we head into the final 15 minutes of the show. We're going to go back to the 1950s now, and one of the great band leaders of the time, Billy Vaughan and his orchestra. And this was, I think, probably one of his best-known tunes, this one, Sail On, Silvery Moon.

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1: 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We hope you've enjoyed some of the music we played this morning. That is, if you're tuned in, and we hope you are. Okay, we've got time for a few more, and we're going to hear from the beautiful Nancy Wilson, another American jazz singer who made some beautiful records for Capitol label, and this one was recorded during the 1950s, and it's a tune called Close Your Eyes. I hope you enjoy it.

it's almost time to sign off, folks. I'm heading off for the afternoon, but thanks again for coming in and having a listen to the show this morning. I do appreciate it, and I hope you've enjoyed the music that we've had lined up for you. Memory Lane will be back next week, same time, same place. And don't forget now, our show is repeated on a Sunday morning between the hours of 9 a.m. and 11 a.m. Every Sunday morning, the Wednesday show is now repeated for those of you who missed it. Or if you just want to have some more and more of the same, then tune on in. So there you go. Thanks for coming to the show this morning. Thanks for listening. I'll see you next week. Bye-bye.

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3: 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First up today, I must thank listeners for their feedback, which I'm pleased to say has generally been positive. I will try and remember to back announce more frequently and watch the occasional variable levels of some tracks, especially classical music, which can have a wide dynamic range. But let's start today's program with some songs from Dame Vera Lynn. Known as the Sweetheart of the Forces, Dame Vera starred in several musical films during World War II, and songs from two of these films became central to her legacy. Her most famous song, We'll Meet Again, was written for the 1942